0: 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The Anchor is Jesus Ministries is a ministry of the Berean Bible Baptist Church, Echoland. 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
1: God has a plan for your life. Romans 12, 1 and 2 says, I beseech you therefore, brethren, by the mercies of God, that ye present your bodies a living sacrifice, holy, acceptable unto God, which is your reasonable service. And be not conformed to this world, but be ye transformed by the renewing of your mind, that ye may prove what is that good and acceptable and perfect will of God. God has a will or a wish for your life. God created you to do something that only you can do. The Bible says in Jeremiah 1:5, before I formed thee in the belly, I knew thee. And before thou camest forth out of the womb, I sanctified thee, and I ordained thee a prophet unto the nations. Now, before you were ever born, God had a plan for your life. You see, you're special to God. You're very special. What are you going to do with the life that God has given you? You were created for the Lord. There's something that only you can do. God created you with a plan in mind. You're very special to God. God has a plan for your life.
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3: Well, greetings, folks, and thanks again for listening to our Bible Basics Radio Program. I do appreciate you tuning in, and we're going to get right into our lesson today by asking you to turn your Bible to Ephesians chapter 3. We're going to begin a new series on the subject of From Faith to Fullness. We'll start in Ephesians chapter 3, Ephesians 4, and then move from there. The Bible says this in Ephesians chapter 3, beginning in verse 14. Paul the Apostle says, For this cause I bow my knees unto the Father of our Lord Jesus Christ, of whom the whole family in heaven and earth is named, that He would grant you according to the riches of His glory to be strengthened with might by His Spirit in the inner man, that Christ may dwell in your hearts by faith, that ye, being rooted and grounded in love, may be able to comprehend with all saints what is the breadth and length and depth and height, and to know the love of Christ which passeth knowledge. And then listen to how Paul ended his prayer for the Christians, the saints, the believers in the church at Ephesus, that ye might be filled with all the fullness of God. Filled with all the fullness of God. What does Paul have in mind? What does that mean? Have you ever studied the prayers of the Bible? When I study the prayers of the men in the Bible, and in particular the Apostle Paul, I'm rather ashamed of my praying. Sometimes my praying is so selfish. Sometimes my praying is so self-centered. Here Paul is praying for the saints. He's praying for other believers. He's not necessarily praying for their health or their safety or their protection or their job, and I'm not saying those things are wrong. But I want you to notice that Paul prays for these believers, first of all, that they would be strengthened with might by His Spirit, the Holy Spirit, and that Christ would dwell in their hearts, and that they would be rooted and grounded in love, and that they would have a spiritual comprehension in verse 18, and know the love of Christ. But then he adds that phrase, that you might be filled with all the fullness of God. What does it mean to be filled with all the fullness of God? Then in Ephesians chapter 4, we'll pick it up in verse 11, the Bible says, And He gave some apostles, and some prophets, and some evangelists, and some pastors and teachers. Now, why did God give churches pastors and teachers? Why did He give believers pastors and teachers? Well, verse 12 says, For the perfecting of the saints. And so God gives you a pastor and a teacher to preach to you and teach the Bible so that you might be perfected, which means to be matured. As the Bible teaches, when someone gets saved, they are babes in Christ. They are new creatures in Christ. And the Bible calls them babes, and they have to learn to grow as a Christian. And here, part of the growing is possible because of preaching and teaching, because of pastors and teachers, and that helps you to mature as a child of God. Every Christian needs preaching. Every Christian needs to be taught the Word of God. And so God gave us pastors and teachers for the perfecting of the saints. Now, why does He want the saints to be mature, to be perfected? Here it is, for the work of the ministry. You see, according to the Bible, we're doing things quite out of line in our churches today, so unscriptural in so many ways, in the sense that we have this mindset now of the clergy over the laity, and we have this mindset of that's the preacher's job. But the Bible teaches that God gave us pastors and teachers for the perfecting of saints so that the saints could do the work of the ministry and for the edifying of the body of Christ. It is not just the pastors and missionaries and evangelists and preachers' job to do the work of the ministry. God has the church to do the work of the ministry. Every person who's saved has a part in the ministry. Every born-again child of God has a role to play, has a responsibility to the Lord Jesus Christ. And so the Bible says that God has given us the Holy Spirit, and He wants us to be filled with all the fullness of God, and He wants you to be mature. And then it says this in Ephesians 4:13, till we all come in the unity of the faith and of the knowledge of the Son of God. Now get this, unto a perfect man. What is the goal? What is the end result of being a mature Christian? Till we all come unto the knowledge of the unity of the faith and of the knowledge of the Son of God and unto a perfect man, unto the measure of the stature of the fullness of Christ. Now get that. To the measure of the stature of the fullness of Christ. Ephesians 3 said that we might be filled with all the fullness of God. Paul says in Ephesians 4 that the goal is that we come to the measure of the stature of the fullness of Christ. You understand that when you get born again, you get the Holy Spirit. And the Bible says that when you get the Holy Spirit, that the work of God in your life is going to be to conform you to the image of God's dear Son. God wants us to be the image of Jesus Christ. We were born again, not just so we could get to heaven, but God has a job for us to do, and He wants us to be lights in a dark world. He wants people to see Jesus Christ in us. And so we need to talk, and we're going to for some time now, about what it means to be filled with all the fullness of God and to reach unto the measure of the stature of the fullness of Christ. I preached a sermon years ago called Running in Circles. I want to try to use this illustration from this message to begin this series on the fullness of God. In that message on running in circles, I talk about the 12 apostles, and in particular, the three that are most known, Peter, James, and John, and then ultimately, I talk about John as being the one closest to Jesus Christ. Now, I want you to imagine five circles, and outside of those circles is outer darkness. Everyone outside of that circle, or those five circles, are unsaved. They're lost. They're without Christ. But once you get saved, you step inside this circle. I want you to imagine that towards the center of that circle is Jesus Christ, and that you want to get closer to Him. So once you get saved, you're on the outer part of the circle. But as you grow and mature and get more committed to the things of God and surrendered to the will of God, and you yield your life, your spirit, soul, and body to God Almighty and begin to live for Him and allow Him to live through you, you move from that outer circle to the very center part of that circle, what we call the inner circle. Many scholars, many commentaries talk about Peter, James, and John being in that inner circle. If it's true that there is an inner circle and that God wants you to draw nigh to Him, and the Bible says if we'll draw nigh to God, He'll draw nigh to us, surely we want to be close to the Lord. We talk about being close to God. We talk about being apart from God. People talk about being backslidden. What about you? Do you desire to be in God's inner circle? Do you want to be close to Him? Do you want to know sweet fellowship? Do you want to know the presence of God in your life? Do you want to have the peace that passes understanding? It's all about moving towards that inner circle. And so in that message on running in circles, my goal is to talk about what it takes to move inside the inner circle. Now, some people have an attitude, or at least they say, that all they care about is going to heaven. You'll hear people say, well, I'm saved and that's all that matters. Well, surely that's not true. If you're saved, you ought to want to please the one who saved you. If you are saved, you are a child of the King. God is your Father. The Bible says, whereby we cry, Abba, Father. If you are truly born again, if you are truly a child of God, you ought to have a desire to please the one that sent His Son to die for you on a cross, went to the grave, was raised on the third day, died for you that you might be born again. And when He saved you, listen, it's not just about you. It's not just about me. God did not save you just to get you out of hell. He did not save you just to get you to heaven. He saved you so that you could regain the fellowship that Adam lost in that garden. If you remember, when God made man, it was to fellowship with that man. It was to fellowship with Adam. And he walked with God in the cool of the day, the Bible says. Adam walked with God. But when Adam sinned, God had to put him out of the garden, and the fellowship was broken. And so you need to understand, when you read your Bible and if you study the Pauline epistles and the New Testament, you understand that God saved you so that you could fellowship with Him. We're going to talk about this in a little while, but He did not simply save you to get you out of hell and into heaven. And so my point is, if you're truly saved, you ought to have a desire to walk with God and to please God and to be close to God. Some people have a hard time understanding the God of the Bible. They think that, well, God loves everybody, and that's a generic phrase, it's a generic term. And it's true, God did love everybody at Calvary. God desired to save everybody. When it comes to salvation, God is no respecter of persons. As a matter of fact, when you read that in the Bible two or three times where it says God is no respecter of persons, you need to understand that's in the context of salvation. When it comes to salvation, God wants to save everybody. The Bible says that God is not willing that any should perish, but that all should come to repentance. The Bible says that whosoever shall call upon the name of the Lord shall be saved. Again, God desires to save everybody. The Bible says in 1 Timothy chapter 2, for this is good and acceptable in the sight of God our Savior, who will have all men to be saved and to come unto the knowledge of the truth. For there is one God and one mediator between God and men, the man Christ Jesus, who gave Himself a ransom for all to be testified in due time. So God wants all to be saved, and He died for all. He gave Himself a ransom for all. It is true, when it comes to salvation, God is no respecter of persons. However, once you get saved, and God starts looking at who He's going to use, who He is going to put into a certain position or give a certain job to, it is obvious as you study your Bible that sometimes God chooses men based on certain things. As a matter of fact, just to give you something to think about perhaps, when it comes to this thing of God loving everybody, and we know He does, and He died for all men, keep in mind that the Bible says in the book of Malachi, Jacob have I loved, Esau have I hated. As a matter of fact, the Bible says that God loveth a cheerful giver. Is it possible that God loves some more than others? Is it possible that there are things we can do that would cause God to bless us and things we can do that would cause us to lose the blessings of God? Obviously, that's true as you study the Word of God. I remember when I was in junior high school and wanted to make the basketball team. I was thrilled when there were 72 boys tried out, and as the coach whittled that number down and only 12 or 15 made the team, I was thrilled to be on the team. But then I wasn't satisfied. I didn't want to be on the bench. I wanted to be on the starting five, and I wanted to be one of the prominent players. I wanted to compete. I wanted to be utilized. I wanted to represent my school. I wanted to help the team. Listen, when you're saved, if you're a born-again child of God, you ought to desire to be involved and to be active and to win souls and to bear fruit and to please your Creator. That's why you are here on planet Earth. The Bible says in Revelation 4:11, you were created for His pleasure. And so when I read the Bible, for example, I want you to turn to Luke chapter 9. I want you to see in Luke chapter 9 the premise of this sermon called Running in Circles that I preach from time to time. The Bible says in Luke chapter 9 in verse 10, that He took them and went aside privately into a desert place. Jesus took the 12 and went aside privately. He invested time in them. They were close to Him. But then the Bible says in verse 28, and it came to pass about an 8 days after these sayings, He took Peter and John and James and went up into a mountain to pray. So here he just takes three. He takes what's called that inner circle, and he spends time especially with them. There are several times in the Bible where he just chose those three. So what I'm saying to you is, you ought to want to be inside that inner circle. You ought to want to be close to God. You ought to want Him to feel as though He can call on you and that you're ready to serve and you're ready to do whatever God wants you to do. And so how do we move inside this circle? How do we go from the outer part of the circle, from just being saved, to the inner part of the circle where we're not only saved, but we're surrendered, and God has our attention, and we are sensitive to the Holy Spirit, and we're walking with God, and He can just tap on our shoulder and immediately have our attention. He wants us to do something. All He's got to do is ask. Do you have that kind of closeness with God? As we begin to talk about what it means to experience the fullness of God and to be mature as Christians, these are some of the things that we need to talk about. And so we're going to look in our next lesson at how to move towards that inner circle and what it takes to experience the fullness of God. I do appreciate you listening, and I hope you'll listen again next time to our radio program. God bless you as you serve Him.
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2: How do you spell faith? F-A-I-T-H. 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Forgetting all, I trust Him. Faith. Forgetting all, I trust Him. That means forgetting all the good works and instead putting your trust in Jesus. Let's say it one more time. Faith. Forgetting all, I trust Him.
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0: called out assembly. It might be interesting for you to know and to remember that not one time ever in the Bible, not one time ever in the Bible is that word used for a national church. Ever. So it is really incorrect for us to say the church in America or the church in Scotland or the church in England or the church in India. It is not biblically correct to refer to a national church. Interestingly enough, it is never used for a denomination. We say, well, we're Baptist people. That's right. We're Baptist by conviction. We're independent Baptist by conviction. But denominationalism begins to take the place of Jesus Christ in the church. The word is never used for denominationalism. Never. It is always, when used in a local church sense, for a self-supporting, self-governing assembly of baptized believers. A self-governing, self-supporting assembly of baptized believers. Now, I want you to go back with me to Acts chapter 2. This is so important. Remember, this word is never used for a group of churches. And I want you to write this down. The mandate for this structure. The Lord Jesus said, go into all the world and preach the gospel to every creature. There are some people who have the idea that we're getting the work done if we just go give the gospel to people. That we're to go and tell people how to know the Lord Jesus as personal Savior. And we begin with the fact that there's a holy God who demands payment for sin and that we're all sinners separated from God because of our sin. There's bad news, and the bad news is that the wages of sin is death. And in light of that, the good news is the gift of God is eternal life through Jesus Christ our Lord. And we give the gospel, we give it clearly, that Christ Jesus is the only Savior. The only Savior. He is the only one who is our Redeemer. He's the only one who paid our sin debt. Christ and Christ alone is the Savior. There is no other. And we admire people who go out with the gospel message and give clearly the message of salvation and bring people the knowledge of the Lord Jesus Christ and lead those people as God leads them by His Spirit to a saving knowledge of the Lord Jesus, seeing people trust Christ as Savior. But it's not to stop there. It's never to stop there. We're not only to win the lost, but we're to establish local churches, local New Testament churches. This is the mandate God has given us. I want you to notice carefully what the Bible says here in verse 41 of Acts chapter 2. Then they that gladly received His word were baptized, and the same day there was added to them about 3,000 souls. And they continued steadfastly in the apostles' doctrine and fellowship and in breaking of bread and in prayers. I'd like you to write some things down. When we consider this mandate, we must do it the Bible way. We understand that this local assembly, this New Testament church, is made up only of redeemed people. A saved people. People who have come to know the Lord Jesus Christ as their personal Savior. You're going to find churches where that is not a requirement. But the Bible requires a regenerate membership for the local assembly. Now, we're not talking about the congregation. We're not talking about everybody that comes together. Because there are more people who assembling to hear the Word of God. There are more people coming together to hear the preaching of God's Word than there are making up that church, that local assembly. And people are free to come. We want people to come. We want them to come and listen to God's Word. But we're talking about the church, the local assembly of baptized believers, it is made up of people who've been born again by God's Spirit, who've been regenerated by the Spirit of God, who've been brought from death to life by the power of Jesus Christ, and that every member of that church ought to be a saved person. We understand that in this mandate that we're to continue in the apostles' doctrine, meaning that we are to follow in the clear teaching of God's Word. There are many churches today that do a little bit of everything in the name of God. They sort of Christianize athletics. You name it, it turns into a religious shopping center, and you come and just pick what you want. And after a while, that church loses the mandate that God has given to us. And that is to go into all the world and preach the gospel to every creature and make disciples of those who have trusted Christ as Savior, to teach them how to follow after the Lord and establish New Testament, Bible-believing, Bible-preaching churches. So we're to follow after the Word of God. The Bible says they continued steadfastly in the apostles' doctrine. And the only head of this local assembly, the only head is the Lord Jesus Christ. There's no doubt about that. The Bible says in the book of Colossians, chapter 1, verses 17 and 18, "And he is before all things, and by him all things consist. And he is the head of the body, the church, who is the beginning, the firstborn from the dead, that in all things he might have the preeminence." There's only one head, that's the Lord Jesus Christ. Just one head. Now, it's not a matter of those of us who are Christians saying, "Well, I might like to do that." It's not a matter of us saying, "Well, you know, it might be a good idea to be a part of a local assembly of baptized believers." It is not our business to decide whether we want to do this or not. If we are God's redeemed people, we should line ourselves up with a local New Testament church. This is the mandate given to us by God Himself. It's that simple. It's that simple. The second thing I want you to write down is the membership. The membership in this first century church structure, the structure of a first century church, the membership of a New Testament church. Now, there are people who say that membership is not important. Well, let's see what the Bible says. I want you to turn with me in your Bibles, if you would, please. In the book of Acts, to the 9th chapter. And we look at one incident here in the life of the Apostle Paul, and there are many things to call your attention to. But let's begin here. In Acts chapter 9 and verse 26, the Bible says, "And when Saul was come to Jerusalem, he essayed to join himself to the disciples. But they were all afraid of him and believed not that he was a disciple." If you're in the habit of marking things in your Bible, I want you to circle or mark that little word, "join." The word means to glue together or to cement together, to put together. Now, evidently, there is a local assembly that Paul recognizes that is made up of disciples, and his desire is to join himself with them, to become identified with them. But there's a problem. They're afraid of him. And the Bible says in verse 27, "But Barnabas took him and brought him to the apostles and declared unto them how he had seen the Lord in the way, and that he had spoken to him, and how he had preached boldly at Damascus in the name of Jesus. And he was with them coming in and going out at Jerusalem. And he spake boldly in the name of the Lord Jesus and disputed against the Grecians, but they went about to slay him." So Barnabas is standing up for him. Paul's desire is to join with them, not just to say, "I'm going to casually come and go." I want to be solidly identified. The word means I want to be glued together with you. I want to be cemented together with you. And when someone comes to a local assembly and they say, "There's a church that's following God's mandate. There's a local assembly that's doing what the Bible says a church should do. There's a group meeting in a certain location, and the location is not the church. The building may be beautiful or it may not be beautiful. It is not the church. But there's a group of people who have solidly joined together and have decided under God that they're going to be obedient to Christ and give allegiance to Christ and Christ alone as the only head of that church. And they're going to follow clearly after God's word, seeking to evangelize the lost and establish churches. Then people can see that local assembly of baptized believers and say, I want to glue myself to them. I want to be a part of that. I want to be cemented to that. I want to be a member of that. That's exactly what Paul was doing here. Now turn with me, if you would, back to Acts chapter 4. The disciples are having difficulty. They're being persecuted for their faith, for their stand. And in verse 23 of Acts chapter 4, the Bible says, and being let go, they went to their own company and reported all that the chief priests and elders had said unto them. Now, we're not just talking about people gathered somewhere in some great assembly hearing the word of God. There was some group to whom they could report. And so they went to their own company. Look at chapter 5 and verse 12. The Bible says, and by the hands of the apostles were many signs and wonders wrought among the people. And they were all with one accord in Solomon's porch. That's a large area where they could gather to preach in the temple area. And the rest doth no man join himself to them, but the people magnified them. And believers were the more added to the Lord, multitudes both of men and women. Now a strange thing has happened in Acts chapter 5. Ananias and Sapphira have been struck dead by the Spirit of God. And a great fear comes upon that assembly. It is not so much a terrorizing fear, some sort of frightening thing like someone running from a fire, from a natural disaster or something like that. It's a fear of in reverence and awe to God and who God is. And people are giving very serious thought as to whether or not they want to join a group of people who are having such things happen. They're understanding from the outside looking in how serious a matter it is to be identified with God's people. And they're hesitating here about joining with these people. Now they're preaching. There's a large gathering, a large preaching meeting going on Solomon's porch. But in that congregation, that large preaching meeting, there's an assembly of people identified with this local New Testament church.
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1: Did you know God is everywhere? God tells us He is eternal and inhabits or dwells in eternity. Now, I don't understand it all, but I do know God is everywhere at one time. Now, this is wonderful because you can pray anytime. I mean, you can talk to God all the time. This means you're never alone. God is everywhere or omnipresent. You see, I serve a great God, and He's everywhere at once.

What would you do if Jesus came to your house for a day or two? If he came unexpectedly, just dropped in on you? Oh, I know you'd give your nicest room to such an honored guest. And all the food you'd serve to him would be the very best. And you'd keep assuring him you were glad to have him there, that serving him in your home gave you joy beyond compare. But when you saw him coming, would you meet him at the door with arms outstretched? Or would you have to change what you were wearing before you let him in? Or hide some magazines and put the Bible where they'd been? Would you hide your worldly music and put some hymn books out? Could you let Jesus walk right in? Or would you rush about? And I wonder if the Savior spent a day or two with you, would you go on doing the things you always do? Would you go on saying the things you always say? Would life for you continue as it does from day to day? Would your family conversations keep up their usual pace? Would you find it hard at mealtime to say the family grace? Would you sing the songs you always sing and read the books you read? Would you let him know the things on which your mind and spirit feed? Could you take Jesus with you everywhere you plan to go? Or would you have to change your plans for just a day or so? Would you be glad to have him meet your very closest friends? Or hope that they would stay away until his visit ends? Would you be glad to have Jesus stay forever, on and on? Or would you sigh with great relief when at last he was gone? Oh, it might be interesting to know the things you'd do if Jesus came in person to spend some time with you.

0: 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The Anchor is Jesus Ministries is a ministry of the Berean Bible Baptist Church, Echoland. 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
1: God hates booze. Proverbs 20 verse 1 says, "Wine is a mocker, strong drink is raging, and whosoever is deceived thereby is not wise." God hates booze. Proverbs 23:29 says, "Who hath woe? Who hath sorrow? Who hath contentions? Who hath babbling? Who hath wounds without cause? Who hath redness of eyes? They that tarry long at the wine, they that go to seek mixed wine, look not thou upon the wine when it is red, when it giveth his color in the cup, when it moveth itself aright. At the last it biteth like a serpent and stingeth like an adder. Thine eyes shall behold strange women, and thine heart shall utter perverse things." Liquor, alcohol, beer, wine, whiskey, wine coolers, these are all booze. Booze is bad. Booze is evil. Booze wrecks lives and destroys families. Did you know God hates booze? God says only fools drink booze. God says we aren't even to look at it. When Jesus turned the water into wine, he didn't make liquor or booze. He made grape juice that didn't have any alcohol in it. God hates liquor. God hates booze. Fools drink booze.
2: 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This is Brother Howard Hunter, your host here on the Study to Show Thyself Approved Bible Study Program. And I'd like to greet you in the name of the Lord Jesus Christ, the name that is above every name. At the name of Jesus Christ, every knee shall bow and every tongue confess to the glory of God the Father that Jesus Christ is the Lord. Only one, the Lord Jesus Christ. And we are studying through the book of 2 Thessalonians, and we look at what the Bible says about itself, not what it is presumed to teach. So not what I think the Bible should teach, not what any religious organization teaches, their theology, but what the Bible says about itself. Scripture with Scripture. And so in 2 Thessalonians chapter 3, last time we looked at Paul writing to the church at Thessalonica, and he asked the brethren to pray for him. And that's an important thing that every child of God can do and should do. And also it's an important thing to do for someone. In other words, prayer many times is us asking God to help through sickness or help in a financial hardships. But also prayer must be and should be where the child of God is fellowshipping with his Savior and praying for things other than himself. In other words, I have a pastor. My pastor's name is Bob Joseph, Robert Joseph. And I pray for him almost every day. Pray that God would give him wisdom as my pastor, as the leader of our church. I pray that God would give light for him so he can preach with power and moving of the Holy Spirit. You see, you pray for people and pray for situations in people's lives. And that's what Paul was saying. He was asking that the people, the believers at Thessalonica, would pray, would beseech heaven, would storm heaven's gate, as the saying goes, asking God to meet his need. And so Paul writes in 2 Thessalonians chapter 3, verse 1, "Finally, brethren." So after all the things he's talked about in the last two chapters about the second coming of Jesus Christ, about the what the Lord's going to do, how he's going to come in a moment, in the twinkling of an eye, how that he will take the believers out in the gathered together unto himself. And then he said, then the comfort that comes in that, verse 17 of chapter 2. Then he says, finally, brethren, it's the last few things he wants the church of Thessalonica to consider, to think about. Finally, brethren, pray for us. Pray that the Lord would take care of those things and help him and give him some encouragement and strength in the Lord Jesus Christ. Now, we talked a little bit about some things in dealing with prayer. And as we looked in Ephesians chapter 6, verse 18 and 19. Let's see here, Galatians, Ephesians, Philippians, Colossians. So let's turn back to Galatians chapter 6 and look at verse 18. Paul writes this, praying always with all prayer and supplication in the Spirit, and watching thereunto with all perseverance and supplication for all saints, and for me that utterance. Now here's the important part. This is the preacher's need. That utterance may be given unto me, that I may open my mouth boldly to make known the mystery of the gospel, for which I am an ambassador in bonds, that therein I may speak boldly as I ought to speak. So every preacher's need, the greatest need he has, is to be able to speak boldly. The greatest need that he has is to be able to express the calling of God on his heart and to preach the word of God and the words of God to be effective in the lives of those he ministers to. You see, the preacher's job is to be a servant of servants. He's to minister to the needs of God's people. Now that includes praying for one another, that includes preaching, that includes teaching the scriptures to God's children, amen, so that they can grow in grace and know the Lord Jesus Christ better every day. So he says, finally, brethren, in 2 Thessalonians chapter 3, verse 1, pray for us. Now with this, notice what he prays. Pray for us that the word of the Lord may have free course and be glorified even as it is with you. So that's what we talked about. And what Paul wanted was the word of God to have the ability to go forth from him to meet the needs of those that heard him. And notice when you look at the words in your King James Bible, finally, brethren, pray for us that the word, little w-o-r-d. So this is not the word, the Lord Jesus Christ, John chapter 1, verse 1. In the beginning was the word, capital W. And the word was with God, and the word was God. But that the word of the Lord, that's the things that God spoke, things that God has written in the pages of his Bible. Now, I'd like to show you something, if I may. Let's turn over to 2 Peter. 2 Peter chapter 1, and look in verse 16. 2 Peter chapter 1, verse 16. For we have not followed cunningly devised fables, when we made known unto you the power and coming of our Lord Jesus Christ, but were eyewitnesses of his majesty. So Peter, James, and John saw the Lord Jesus Christ in his majesty. If you read the passage I believe it's Luke chapter 9 or John chapter 8. But if you read that passage, what you find is the Lord Jesus Christ was up on the mount with the disciples, and Peter, James, and John went apart from the disciples, and the Lord Jesus Christ was glorified. And God spoke with him face to face, and the disciples heard a voice. Remember that? The voice coming out of heaven. So that's what he's talking about. So he says, we have not followed cunningly devised fables when we made known unto you the power and coming of our Lord Jesus Christ, but were eyewitnesses of his majesty. Verse 17 of 2 Peter chapter 1. For he received from God the Father honor and glory, when there came such a voice to him from the excellent glory, "This is my beloved Son, in whom I am well pleased." And this voice which came from heaven we heard when we were with him in the holy mount. Verse 19 now is important. So we've heard this voice from heaven. This voice of God speaking with Jesus Christ, glorifying Jesus Christ, honoring him. Verse 19, we have also a more sure word. Now notice that word, word, little W-O-R-D. We have also a more sure word of prophecy, whereunto ye do well that ye take heed, as unto a light that shineth in a dark place, until the day dawn and the day star arise in your hearts. So if you have the scriptures in your hand, you have a more sure word. More sure than what? Than the very voice of God from heaven. That's what you have in your hand. So Paul says in 2 Thessalonians chapter 3, verse 1, finally, brethren, pray for us that the word of the Lord may have free course and be glorified even as it is with you. So the Thessalonians had heard the gospel preached, they'd heard Paul's doctrine and what Paul was teaching them, and they believed it, and it had free course, so that means it was very effective in their lives, and it was glorified. In other words, the believers at Thessalonica, when they heard the writings, heard the letter, they had the letter from Paul, they had heard Paul's preaching, then they glorified not the preacher, but the Lord Jesus Christ. They glorified God for what God had taught them through the writings and the preaching of Paul the Apostle. Finally, brethren, pray for us that the word of the Lord may have free course and be glorified, even as it is with you. So they accepted the truth that God, that Paul gave to them through the Lord Jesus Christ. They received it with gladness, and they applied it to their hearts and lives. So that's the desire of any God-called preacher, is that his preaching would be effective in the lives of those that he ministers to. So Paul was asking them to pray that the word of the Lord would have free course and be glorified. And then secondly, verse 2, that we may be delivered from unreasonable and wicked men, for all men have not faith. Now notice this. Notice something. He's talking about men not having faith. So he's describing an unsaved man as being unreasonable and wicked. You better be very careful in your dealings with unsaved men. You must guard yourself very much so, because they will not deal honestly with you. They will deal with in such a way that prospers them only. So as a child of God, we love them and give them the gospel, but we understand what's in the heart of all men. And that Bible says in Jeremiah that the heart of man is desperately wicked. Who can know it? I cannot know my own heart. I need the word of God and the words of God to speak to my heart and to cleanse me from myself. So Paul writes that he wants them to pray for him, verse 3, chapter 3, verse 1, that the word of the Lord may have free course and be glorified even as it is with you, and that we may be delivered from unreasonable and wicked men, for all men have not faith. Can I say this? There are some Christians who operate and live like they are unsaved men. And we need to be delivered from them also. But verse 3 is a contrast. But, here's the contrast. But the Lord is faithful, who shall establish you and keep you from evil. Now, that's a great promise that we're going to be kept from evil. Turn to John chapter 17. John chapter 17 is a great chapter on the Lord Jesus Christ praying to the Father. And it's a tremendous Bible study if you'd like to study it sometime. John chapter 17 And I want you to look down in verse 15, John chapter 17, verse 15. Here's Jesus Christ and the Father. The Lord's getting ready to go to Calvary, and he's praying. John chapter 17, verse 15. I pray not that thou shouldst take them out of the world. He's talking about the believers. But that thou shouldst keep them from the evil. For they are not of the world, even as I am not of the world. Sanctify them through thy truth. Thy word is truth. So the Lord Jesus Christ wanted the disciples and the believers to be strengthened.

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And I still follow footsteps from your preaching of God's word.

0: I'm a voice. 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I'm not a scholar. I'm a voice. 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In God's name, let's let them know what it is.
1: I just got the news this morning that you had slipped away. Seemed my heart was broken,

0: 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The Anchor is Jesus Ministries is a ministry of the Berean Bible Baptist Church, Echoland. In Davao City, your access to the truth is Anchor Radio, proclaiming Jesus saves. Jesus
1: saves. Listen to me very carefully. The most important thing in your life should be doing God's will. Now remember something, there is no failure in the will of God, and there is no success out of the will of God. You see, the will of God is five things: going to church, reading your Bible, praying, soul winning, and tithing. That's God's will. That's in the Bible. God says that is His will for our life. It's five things. Here, can you say them with me? Going to church, reading your Bible, praying, soul winning, and tithing. That's God's will for your life. Now, if a Christian is not doing these things, then they're not in God's will. And remember, there is no failure in the will of God. And there is no success out of the will of God.

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1: All right, I want to show you the gospel hand. Now, what I want you to do is take your finger and point to your thumb on the other hand. All right, are you doing it? Here we go, and then I want you to repeat after me as we point to each finger on your hand. It goes like this. God loves you. We're all sinners. Jesus died for us. We can go to heaven if we put our trust in Him. And then go backwards. If we put our trust in Him, we can go to heaven because Jesus died for us, because we're all sinners, and God loves you. Now, let's do it one more time. God loves you. We're all sinners. Jesus died for us. You can go to heaven if you put your trust in Him. If you put your trust in Him, you can go to heaven because Jesus died for us, because we're all sinners and God loves you.

sinner, a sinner saved by grace, upon the King's great highway, with peaceful shining face. Temptation sore beset him, but nothing could affright. He said the yoke is easy, the burden it is light. I saw him in the furnace, he doubted not nor feared, and in the flames beside him the Son of God appeared. I saw him overcoming,

0: 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The Anchor is Jesus Ministries is a ministry of the Berean Bible Baptist Church, Echoland. In Davao City, your access to the truth is Anchor Radio, proclaiming Jesus saves. Jesus saves.
1: You should always tell the truth. Jesus said He is the truth. The Lord is our God of truth and without iniquity. Just and right is He. The Holy Spirit is called the Spirit of truth and will guide you into all truth and to tell the truth. Jesus told us of the devil that he was a murderer from the beginning and abode not in the truth because there is no truth in him, that is, in the devil. When he, the devil, speaketh a lie, he speaketh of his own, for he is a liar and the father of it. Don't ever tell a lie. Always tell the truth. God said, one that speaks a lie shall not go unpunished. And God says He hates lying lips. The way to not tell a lie is always tell the truth.
2: The Israelites, under the leadership of Moses, had escaped Egypt and, by miracles of the Most High God, had made their way to Mount Sinai, where they remained for nearly a year. Here their worship had taken definite form, and a more efficient organization had been effected preparatory to their entrance into the land of Canaan. God Himself directed the Israelites in all their travels. The place of their encampment was indicated by the descent of the pillar of cloud. And so long as they were to remain in camp, the cloud rested over the sacred tabernacle. When they were to break camp and continue their journey, the pillar of cloud lifted high above the tabernacle. At last, after almost a year at Mount Sinai, the cloud lifted high in the heavens.
3: Aaron, the cloud above the tabernacle is lifting.
4: Oh, at last, we're to move on towards the promised land. It's only 11 days' march to Kadesh on the borders of Canaan. And then home to the land of promise.
3: Why, you sound happy about it.
4: I am. Soon we will be home in the land of milk and honey. Aren't you happy, I mean?
3: We've been here so long, it seems almost like home. Look out there at Mount Sinai. Oh, it's a beautiful sight, Aaron.
4: Well, I'll admit that I love to look at the peaks and barren ridges of Mount Sinai, where divine glory has so often been displayed. The scene reminds me that this place is closely associated with God and holy angels. I don't think we should leave with thoughtlessness and gladness. Yet we should be happy that God is leading us on to the promised land.
3: Well, I still say this seems like home to me.
4: Oh, you women, sentimental and emotional. But I mustn't linger. I must see that everything is prepared to move on.
2: At last, everything was in readiness to march forward. At the head were Moses and Aaron, accompanied by priests bearing silver trumpets. Next came the 12 tribes, each marching in order under its own banner. The marchers stood still, all eyes turned anxiously to see in which direction the pillar of cloud would move. As usual, a solemn invocation by Moses marked the occasion.
5: Rise up, Lord, and let thine enemies be scattered, and let them that hate thee flee before thee. Amen.
3: I wonder which direction the pillar of cloud will lead us.
6: To the north, towards Canaan, of course.
3: It's moving.
6: Moses is signaling the trumpeters. We're on our way to the promised land, home.
2: Facing ugly mountain passes and stony paths, the people experienced a feeling of sadness and doubt. As they advanced farther and farther, the way became more and more difficult. Soon the rocky gorges, far and near, were thronged with men, women, and children, with beasts and wagons, and long lines of flocks and herds. Their progress was slow and toilsome, hard. The people, after their long encampment at Mount Sinai, were unprepared to endure the perils and hardships of the way. After 3 days of hard, wearisome travel, they arrived at Tabor. Many of them cross, dissatisfied and complaining. As usual, when Israel stopped to camp, Moses pronounced his solemn invocation.
5: Return now, O Lord, unto these many thousands of Israelites, thy chosen people.
2: By this time, the dissatisfaction and complaining had spread to the entire multitude. When Moses heard of it, he was sore distressed and went to the Lord in prayer.
7: O Lord of the Most High, God of Abraham, Isaac, and Jacob, wherefore hast thou afflicted me? Wherefore have I not found favor in thy sight, that thou layest upon me the burden of all these complaining people? Alone, it is too heavy for me. Grant unto me help, O Lord, that thy people may be led into the paths of righteousness, according to thy holy will.
2: The Lord hearkened to Moses' prayer and directed him to choose 70 men of the elders of Israel as counselors and helpers.
5: You men standing before me have been chosen for a special task. You are advanced in years. You possess dignity, sound judgment, and experience. I myself have chosen you by permission of God. You will share with me the responsibility of governing Israel.
2: There was at least one person in that great multitude who was not happy about Moses selecting those 70 elders. It was a woman, a jealous, envious woman. Two brothers and a sister, Moses, Aaron, and Miriam, had been given high honor by God. They were the leaders of Israel. Aaron and Miriam, along with Moses, had been endowed with the prophetic gift, and all three had been closely associated in delivering Israel from Egypt. Richly endowed with the gifts of poetry and music, Miriam had led Israel in song and praise on the shore of the Red Sea. Far over the sea and desert had rung the joyous refrain.
8: Sing ye to Jehovah, for he hath triumphed gloriously. Egypt's horse and rider hath he thrown into the sea. The deeps cover them. The Lord is my strength and my song, and he is become my salvation. This is my God, and I will exalt him. I will praise him.
2: There came a time, however, when the same evil that brought discord in heaven sprang up in the heart of Miriam. It happened during Israel's encampment at Rephidim before they had reached Mount Sinai. It was the first evidence of a jealous, envious Miriam.
3: Aaron, did you hear what Moses just did?
4: No, Miriam. What did Moses just do?
3: He appointed rulers over the people. A chief ruler or prince over each of the 12 tribes, and lesser rulers over thousands, hundreds, and even down to tens.
4: I don't see anything wrong with that. They can help in minor matters. It'll relieve a lot of responsibility from Moses and you and me.
3: I don't mind the rulers being appointed. It's the way they were appointed.
4: How were they appointed?
3: Why, without our counsel and help.
4: Why, Miriam, I believe you're jealous.
3: I am not. Will you and I share the responsibility equally with Moses of governing Israel? He should have consulted us, that's all.
4: He probably sought counsel from God.
3: Oh, no, he didn't. It was all Zipporah's doings.
4: Zipporah, Moses' wife?
3: Oh, you needn't act so shocked, Aaron. In spite of her so-called gentle and timid disposition, she's really a troublemaker, a busybody.
4: Why, Miriam...
3: These new rulers are her idea. She's trying to take away some of my power and discredit me with Moses.
4: That's hard to believe, Miriam.
3: Well, it's true, Aaron. She went to her father...
4: Jethro.
3: Jethro's her father, isn't he? Well, she went to him with her idea, and he went to Moses, and Moses appointed those rulers. So there you have it.
4: But Jethro's a priest and prince of Midian. He wouldn't do anything dishonest.
3: Oh, Zipporah's clever. Her father didn't realize the whole thing was a plan to discredit me.
4: Miriam, you're jealous of Zipporah.
3: I am not jealous of her.
4: Well, whether you are or not, your attitude is unhealthy. You should get it out of your mind. I'm your brother, Miriam, and I know what you're thinking about Zipporah isn't true. Now, I insist that you stop saying such things, even thinking them.
3: All right, Aaron, if you say so.
2: And so the jealousy and envy in Miriam's heart was brought under control by the strength of Aaron's advice. But that same envy was brought back into being again when Moses chose the council of elders at Tabersh.
3: Did you know, Aaron, that Moses just got through appointing 70 elders as his council?
4: Yes, Miriam, I know all about it.
3: Well, certainly you don't approve.
4: Well, why not? They can be lots of help to Moses in administrating the law and judging the people.
3: You're not really happy about it, I can tell.
4: Well, I'll admit that I do think Moses should have consulted us in the appointment. On the other hand, we must remember that Moses has an important and great work to do. A greater work than any other man has ever been called upon to endure.
3: Oh, yes, yes, I know all that, Aaron. I also know that you have been called to do a great work. You have the right to expect consideration by Moses in all things, especially such important things as the appointment of 70 elders to a council.
4: I wonder why Moses didn't consult me, us.
3: Moses is ignoring us, Aaron.
4: Yes, but why?
3: He wants all the glory to himself. That's why he and Zipporah.
4: Well, I don't think Zipporah had anything to do with this.
3: Well, I do. She's a Cushite woman, that...
4: Zipporah?
3: Yes, Zipporah.
4: Why, she's not a Cushite. She's a Midianite, a descendant of Abraham.
3: Well, she's not an Israelite. And Moses had no business marrying a foreigner. Well, he's the leader of Israel. He should have had enough national and family pride to have taken a wife from among the Israelites.
4: Zipporah's a nice woman. Gentle, affectionate, long-suffering, and a good wife to Moses.
3: A good wife. Do you call deserting Moses when he most needed her being a good wife?
4: When did she desert him?
3: When he was on his way to Egypt. She turned around and went back to her mother, afraid to face the hardships of Egypt.
4: Well, I think that was Moses' doing. I think he wanted to spare her the horror of witnessing the judgments that were to fall on the Egyptians.
3: Well, I have nothing but contempt for her.
4: Now, Miriam...
3: Well, why shouldn't I? She hates me. She influenced Moses to neglect me. And you too, Aaron.
4: Oh, I doubt that.
3: Since she joined us, Moses hasn't taken you and me into his confidence as he did before. Now, has he?
4: Well, it doesn't seem like it.
3: Well, what are we going to do about it, dear brother?
4: Do?
3: We're certainly going to do something.
4: What?
3: Well, we have a right to share and share equally with Moses all the responsibilities and honor of governing Israel, don't we?
4: We were given that position, yes.
3: Well, don't you think that you're as efficient and capable as Moses?
4: I don't want to say. Well,
3: I'm your sister, Aaron. Don't be so modest, you can speak plainly to me.
4: Well, I think I have more natural ability than Moses ever had. He has to rely on God for his strength. I don't. And I... But I failed once, Miriam. I was weak. Had I been stronger and held firmly to the right, I could have dissuaded the people from making the golden calf at the foot of Mount Sinai.
3: Everyone's entitled to at least one mistake, Aaron.
4: Well, yes, I guess you're right.
3: You agree with me, then, that Moses has neglected and ignored us.
4: Yes, he has.
3: And that his wife, that Cushite woman, should be banished from our midst.
4: Yes, Miriam, I share your jealousy.
3: Oh, it isn't jealousy, Aaron.
4: Well, whatever it is.
3: Oh, it's just plain common sense, that's what it is.
4: I think we should have it out with Moses.
3: Two minds with the same thought. Come on, let's go.
7: afternoon, Miriam. Aaron?
3: We want to talk to you, Moses.
7: Well, I'm glad you do. The three of us seldom get a chance to talk.
3: You have got to get rid of that woman, Moses.
7: And what woman?
4: She means Zipporah.
7: My wife?
3: She's a troublemaker, Moses. As long as she's in camp, God will not bless us.
4: And you neglect us, ignore us, because of her.
3: We were chosen to lead our people out of Egypt and into the promised land.
4: We were given the gift of prophecy. We talk to God and he to us the same as he does to you.
3: We were all three chosen, Moses, on an equal basis to lead Israel.
4: But do you consider us your equal? You do not. You appoint elders. You judge the people. You do lots of things without even consulting either Miriam or myself.
3: It's an insult to our abilities and God-appointed responsibilities.
7: Well, disloyalty to me is disloyalty also to God.
3: Disloyal? Oh, Moses, it's you who are disloyal.
4: Get rid of Zipporah, and all this evil will cease.
3: You had no business marrying a Cushite woman in the first place, Moses.
7: Wrath is cruel, and anger is outrageous, but who is able to stand before envy?
4: Oh, you mistake our motives, Moses. We are not envious.
3: Not a bit. It's just that Zipporah's a troublemaker. Get rid of her.
5: Where
3: and
5: envy and jealousy are, there is confusion and every evil work.
4: I can see that there's no use to even talk to you.
3: Of course not, Aaron. His wife has him wound around her little finger. Oh, she's a vicious one. And she certainly knows how to use all
5: Aaron,
3: her...
5: Miriam, I bid you look toward the tabernacle at the pillar of cloud above the tabernacle.
4: Why, it's moving.
3: What does it mean?
4: The cloud is disappearing.
3: Moses, what does it mean?
4: It's gone. Completely disappeared.
7: God is displeased with you, Aaron. You and Miriam. Especially with you, Miriam.
3: What have I done?
7: You are a strong-willed woman, my sister. You have been richly endowed by God with many fine gifts and abilities. You stand high in the affections of our people. Yet dissatisfaction, envy, and pride have found their way into your heart. The pillar of cloud has disappeared from the tabernacle as a token of God's displeasure.
3: But I haven't done anything, Moses.
7: And you, Aaron, had you stood firmly for the right, you might have checked the evil in Miriam's heart, but instead you sympathized with her, listened to her words of complaint until you shared her jealousy.
4: Miriam! Miriam, you're white as snow.
7: God is punishing her. He has smitten her with leprosy.
3: No.
4: Leprosy?
3: No, no.
7: The wages of sin is death.
4: Oh, Moses, we have sinned. We have sinned against God and against you. I confess my sin and plead for forgiveness. In Miriam's punishment, I am severely rebuked. My pride is humbled, Moses, and I plead with you. Take away this leprosy from Miriam.
7: God brought it upon her. And only God can take it away.
4: Isn't there something you can do?
7: I can seek God in prayer and plead for clemency. O God of love and mercy, my sister and brother have sinned against thee, yet lay it not to their charge. If it please thee, O God, let me pay the penalty. Let me be cast from thy sight and thy love. Banish me from the mercies of thy long-suffering. For am I not their keeper? I have failed them. Do unto me what pleases thee, O God. Only forgive Aaron and Miriam. Take from her this terrible scourge. Restore her to health. Bless her and keep her forever in the paths of righteousness.
2: And the Lord God of Israel heard the pleas of Moses and cleansed Miriam from leprosy.
3: It's a wonderful feeling, Moses, to be cleansed from a vile disease like leprosy.
7: It's even more wonderful, Miriam, to be cleansed from the loathsome disease of sin.
3: God has forgiven me?
4: Of course he has, Miriam. He's forgiven both of us.
7: Yes, God has forgiven you. Yet, the penalty of sin must be paid. Miriam, you are the chief offender, so you must pay the penalty.
3: Death?
7: No. You confessed your sin and God forgave you. That erased the penalty of death. Eternal death.
4: Then why must she pay at all?
7: Had she cut off a finger, all the confession, sorrow, and forgiving in the world would not bring back that finger. So it is with sin. Once the sin is done, nothing can undo it. The penalty must be paid. Miriam brought suffering and dissatisfaction to many people by her complaining and jealousy.
3: Is there no way out, Moses? Anything I can do to erase the penalty?
7: True repentance of a sin should bring with it a willingness to pay the penalty.
3: All right, Moses. What is the penalty?
7: You are to be banished from the camp.
9: Oh, banished from camp?
3: No. No, Moses. I'll die out there in the wilderness.
7: Look toward the tabernacle. The pillar of cloud is still absent. Until you have been banished from camp, Miriam, the symbol of God's favor will not again rest upon the tabernacle.
9: But Moses, banishment is a sentence of death.
3: I sinned, Aaron, and I must pay the penalty.
7: You will be banished from camp for 7 days. At the end of which...
3: 7 days? Only 7 days?
7: You may return to camp on the 8th day.
9: Yes, but Moses, even 7 days in that wilderness for a woman is dangerous. There are wild beasts, all kinds of wild beasts, even lions.
3: I'll be all right, Aaron.
9: But the nights, Miriam, where will you sleep? What will you eat? How will you protect yourself? What will...
3: Don't worry about it, Aaron. God will take care of me.
9: But you're a woman and I... Yes, Miriam, you're right. God will take care of you, if you trust him.
3: I trust him implicitly. I know that whatever happens to me out there in the wilderness will be God's will. And if I perish, I perish.
7: I'm sorry, Miriam, but you must go now. God be with you.
3: Goodbye, Moses. Goodbye, Aaron. Goodbye.
9: May I have your attention, please? Please! My dear people of Israel, I have called you together to discuss a very important and vital item and to confess a grievous sin. As you know, Miriam has been banished from camp, but her sin is mostly mine. I could have prevented it, but I did not. I confess to that sin and ask your forgiveness. Now I want an expression from you. We can move on toward the promised land, or we can remain here, awaiting Miriam's return. What is your wish?
10: Let's wait for Miriam. She's a great woman, and I want to wait for her.
11: What about the pillar of cloud, Aaron? If it moves on, we have to move on too, don't we?
9: In this instance, the Lord God of Israel is awaiting your decision and will abide by it.
11: Then, by all means, let us remain here.
6: But, Aaron, have we any assurance that Miriam will return?
9: No.
6: After all, she is a woman, and the wilderness out there is a dangerous place, even for a man.
9: We can only hope and pray and wait. If she does not return on the 8th day, we must believe that it is God's will, and we will move on toward Canaan without her.
2: Seven days passed. Very early on the 8th day, before it was yet light, Aaron arose from his bed and went outside.
4: Dawn is just breaking.
7: Good morning, Aaron.
4: You here too, Moses?
7: Yes, I too am anxious about Miriam. In fact, almost the entire camp is facing toward the wilderness, watching, waiting for the first sight of Miriam.
4: Do they really think that much of her?
7: Yes, she has won their sympathy and respect. They love her, Aaron.
4: Will she come back? Or will the wilderness claim her?
7: We can only wait, Aaron.
12: It's Miriam!
4: What was that?
12: Miriam!
4: Listen!
12: Miriam! She's coming back!
4: It's Miriam! She's alive! She's coming back! Did you hear that, Moses? Miriam's coming into camp!
5: Yes, I heard, Aaron. I will sing unto Jehovah, for he is my God. Praise be unto God. Our God has guided Miriam and kept her. Who is like unto him? Praise be unto God. Glory unto his name. He is my God. He will watch over and protect me. Jehovah is his name.
13: God has promised he will never leave us nor forsake us. In Christ, God revealed his faithfulness to us from the beginning of time. In Genesis, Jesus is the ram at Abraham's altar. In Exodus, he's the Passover lamb. In Leviticus, he's the high priest. In Numbers, he's a cloud by day and pillar of fire by night. In Deuteronomy, he's the city of our refuge. In Joshua, he's the scarlet thread out Rahab's window. In Judges, he is our judge. In Ruth, he's our kinsman redeemer. In 1 and 2 Samuel, he's the trusted prophet. And in Kings and Chronicles, he's our reigning king. In Ezra, he is the faithful scribe. In Nehemiah, he's the rebuilder of everything that is broken. And in Esther, he is the Mordecai, sitting faithful at the gate.
14: In Job, he is our Redeemer that ever liveth. In Psalms, he is my shepherd, and I shall not want. In Proverbs and Ecclesiastes, he's our wisdom. And in the Song of Solomon, he's the beautiful bridegroom. In Isaiah, he's the suffering servant. In Jeremiah and Lamentations, it is Jesus that is the weeping prophet. In Ezekiel, he's the wonderful four-faced man. And in Daniel, he is the fourth man in the midst of a fiery furnace. In Hosea, he is my love that is forever faithful. In Joel, he baptizes us with the Holy Spirit. In Amos, he's our burden bearer. In Obadiah, our Savior. And in Jonah, he is the great foreign missionary that takes the word of God into all the world.
15: You go on, and you see in Micah that he is the messenger with beautiful feet. In Nahum, he is the avenger. In Habakkuk, he is the watchman that is ever praying for revival. In Zephaniah, he is the Lord, mighty to save. In Haggai, he is the restorer of our lost heritage. In Zechariah, he is our fountain. And in Malachi, he is the Son of righteousness with healing in his wings.
14: In Matthew, thou art the Christ, the Son of the living God. In Mark, he's the miracle worker. In Luke, he's the Son of Man. And in John, he is the door by which every one of us must enter.
15: In Acts, he is the shining light that appears to Saul on the road to Damascus. In Romans, he is our justifier. In 1 Corinthians, our resurrection. In 2 Corinthians, our sin bearer. In Galatians, he redeems us from the law. In Ephesians, he is our unsearchable riches. In Philippians, he supplies our every need.
14: And in Colossians, he's the fullness of the Godhead bodily. In 1 and 2 Thessalonians, he's our soon coming king. In 1 and 2 Timothy, he's the mediator between God and man. In Titus, he's our blessed hope. In Philemon, he's a friend that sticks closer than a brother. And in Hebrews, he's the blood of the everlasting covenant.
13: In James, it is the Lord that heals the sick. In 1 and 2 Peter, he is the chief shepherd. In 1, 2, and 3 John, it is Jesus who has the tenderness of love. In Jude, he is the Lord, coming with 10,000 saints. And in Revelation, lift up your eyes, church, for your redemption draweth nigh.
16: He is

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1: Jesus' last words to you and me were to do three things. Jesus commands us, you and me, to do three things. Jesus told us to get people saved, then to get them baptized, and then to get them out soul winning. Now, Jesus commanded you and me to do three things. What are they? Get folks saved, get folks baptized, and get folks soul winning. Now, those are the three things He commanded us to do. Now, if we're only getting people saved, are we doing all that God commanded us to do? Now, if we only get people saved and baptized, are we doing all that God commands us to do? No, to do what Jesus commanded you and me to do, we need to get folks saved, get them baptized, and get them soul winning. Those are Jesus' last words to you and me. He commands us to do those three things.
2: 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Why die? 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
2: Think when we get to heaven, what it'd be like to see God. To see Him. Turn again with me in your Bibles, if you would please, to Luke chapter 10, our heavenly home. The disciples had been sent out on a preaching mission. When they came back, they started talking about all the wonderful things that had taken place. And in Luke chapter 10 and verse 20, the Bible says, "Notwithstanding in this rejoice not that the spirits are subject unto you, but rather rejoice because your names are written in heaven." Your names are written in heaven. Often people come to me and say, "Would you sign my Bible?" I take from that that they're going to pray for me. When I sign their Bible, and I've signed thousands and thousands of them through these years, just signing my name, putting a life verse by it. My name appears in lots of places down here on this earth. But there's no place on earth where my name appears that is so meaningful as knowing that my name appears in heaven. My name is written down in glory. Heaven is my home. My name is written in heaven. Is your name written there? If you've asked the Lord Jesus to forgive your sin and by faith trust Him as your Savior, it's written there. John chapter 14, if you'll turn there, please. The Bible says in verse 1, "Let not your heart be troubled. You believe in God, believe also in me. In my Father's house are many mansions. If it were not so, I would have told you." And I like to get the idea that there are more people going to be in heaven than we imagine. Honestly. Where do you think all these unborn children go? Where do you think all these infants who die in infancy go? Where do you think all these children who are born with some sort of effect mentally and never reach a time of accountability in their life, where do you think they go when they die, of all ages who've ever lived? And what about all the billions of people who've walked this earth? Every person who's ever lived is somewhere. If they're not here, they're somewhere. And the millions upon millions upon millions that have trusted Christ in centuries past. The Bible says, many mansions. What a reunion. What a time we're going to have. I just picked up in my reading some of the statements that dear ones had made who were on their way to heaven. Let me read some of them to try to encourage you. Catherine Booth, wife of the founder of the Salvation Army, when dying, said, "The waters are rising, but so am I. I'm not going under, but over. Do not be concerned about dying. Go on living well, and the dying will be right." D.L. Moody, the famous evangelist, dying. He had a heart attack in Kansas City by train, went back to Northfield, Massachusetts. I believe he was 62 when he died. And as he lay dying, he says, "Earth recedes, heaven opens before me. It is beautiful. It's like a trance. If this is death, it is sweet. There's no valley here. God is calling me and I must go. This is my triumph. This is my coronation day. I've been looking forward to it for years." Thomas Goodwin, a famous Puritan who became president of Magdalen College in London, said when he was dying, "Ah, is this dying? How I have dreaded as an enemy this smiling friend." David Brainerd, the famous missionary to the Indians, when dying, said, "He will come and will not tarry. I shall soon be in glory, soon be with God and His angels. I am almost in eternity. I long to be there." John Wesley, in whose bedroom I have stood, the bedroom where he died, said when he was dying, "The best of all is God is with us. Farewell." John Newton said, when dying, "I am like a person going a journey in a stagecoach who expects its arrival every hour and is frequently looking out of the window for it. I am packed and sealed and ready for the post." Adoniram Judson, the missionary to Burma, said, "When dying, I go with the gladness of a boy bounding away from school. I feel so strong in Jesus Christ." Elizabeth Browning wrote, "It is beautiful." Madame Guyon wrote, when dying, "If my work is done, I think I'm ready to go. I have already one foot in the stirrup and am ready to mount as my heavenly Father pleases." Charles Wesley, the brother of John Wesley, said when he was dying, "I cannot express the thousandth part of what praise is due to Thee. It is but little I can give Thee, but Lord, help me to give Thee all. I will die praising Thee and rejoice that others can praise Thee better. I shall be satisfied with Thy likeness, satisfied, satisfied. Oh, my dearest Jesus, here I come." Augustus Montague Toplady, writer of Rock of Ages, said when dying, "Oh, what delights! Who can fathom the joy of the third heaven? The sky is clear, there is no cloud. Come, Lord Jesus, come quickly." And on and on and on, I could read you the words of people who went out to meet God. Listen, many of us have had the privilege to be in the room with someone dying. Someone who truly knew the Lord and loved the Lord. They're waiting for us there. In my Father's house, he said, are many mansions. Many mansions. Here's the precious part for me. "And if I go and prepare a place for you, I will come again and receive you unto myself, that where I am, there you may be also." Often we read this passage with the emphasis on the mansions. It should never be read with the emphasis on the mansions. It should always be read with the emphasis on Jesus. Listen. "Let not your heart be troubled. Ye believe in God, believe also in me. In my Father's house are many mansions. If it were not so, I would have told you. I go to prepare a place for you. And if I go and prepare a place for you, I will come again and receive you unto myself, that where I am, there ye may be also." Isn't that precious? To be with Him. Turn with me again, if you would please, to what the Word of God says. In 2 Corinthians chapter 5, how long is it when people die before they get to heaven? Immediately. Immediately. The Bible says in verse 8 of 2 Corinthians chapter 5, "For we are confident, I say, and willing rather, to be absent to be absent from the body and to be present with the Lord. The next moment with Jesus. The next moment with Jesus. That's for the Christian. The emphasis is not where we're going, but who we're going to. I can drive by familiar places where I lived as a boy, and those aren't homes, those are houses. They were homes when my family was there with me. Mother, brother, and two sisters. My wife and I have a house that is a home. It's a home because we're there together. Heaven is not some place with beautiful street and lovely gates and a gorgeous foundation and a clear as crystal river. Heaven is a place where the Redeemer of the ages are waiting for you and for me, where we shall see the Son of God. Turn with me to Hebrews chapter 12. The Bible says in verse 22 of Hebrews chapter 12, "But ye are come unto Mount Zion and unto the city of the living God, the heavenly Jerusalem, and to an innumerable company of angels, to the general assembly and church of the firstborn, which are written in heaven, and to God, the judge of all, and to the spirits of just men made perfect, and to Jesus, the mediator of the new covenant, and to the blood of sprinkling that speaketh better things than that of Abel." God said, when you get there, look what we're going to see. We're coming to Mount Zion, to angels, to the church of the firstborn, to God, to the spirits of just men made perfect, Old Testament saints, to Jesus, and to the blood. The blood is there. The same blood that he shed for us, that was the sacrifice accepted by God the Father for the penalty of our sins, that blood that he shed is in heaven to remind us of what it cost God to get us there. That's heaven. In the book of 1 John chapter 3, the Bible says in verse 1 of 1 John chapter 3, "Behold, what manner of love the Father hath bestowed upon us, that we should be called the sons of God. Therefore, the world knoweth us not, because it knew him not. Beloved, now are we the sons of God, and doth not yet appear what we shall be. But we know that when he shall appear, we shall be like him." We shall be like him. "For we shall see him as he is." In heaven, we're going to be like him. The emphasis is on Christ. The emphasis is always on Christ. Turn with me, please, to the 22nd chapter of the Revelation of Jesus Christ, the last book and the last chapter in the Bible. In verse 3, the Bible says, "And there shall be no more curse, but the throne of God and of the Lamb shall be in it, and his servants shall serve him." They shall serve him. Not serve, but serve him. I'm doing what I can under God down here to make my service to Christ. That's why it bothers me so when I walk around and I see what's going on in many churches, when I see how people do not serve like they ought to serve. They've just forgotten who they're serving. They forget who they're singing for, who they're preaching for, who they're working for, who they're witnessing for, who they're teaching a Sunday school class for, who they're playing an instrument for. If you could get hold of it, that you're doing this for Jesus Christ, not for someone, not for some class of boys and girls, not for some choir, not for some congregation of people. We're doing what we're doing for the Lord Jesus Christ. We're serving the Lord. We're building buildings for the Lord. We're putting in roads for the Lord. We're putting in sidewalks for the Lord. We're sacrificing for the Lord. We're giving gifts for the Lord. We're tithing for the Lord. We're building an auditorium for the glory of the Lord. We're preparing a choir to sing for the Lord. We're preaching for the Lord. We're teaching a class for the Lord. We're studying for the Lord. Why can't Christians get hold of this? They wouldn't be so bored of what they're doing, and they wouldn't be so half-hearted in what they're doing. I'm telling you, there wouldn't be a piece of paper on a place in the ground given to God if people realized it was God's ground. They'd pick it up for Jesus' sake. Get used to it, because when you get to heaven, the Bible says we're going to serve the Lord. We're going to serve him. I don't have a picture of going to glory sitting around in some nightgown on a cloud playing a harp. That's not heaven for me. Being with Jesus in the presence of Jesus, serving Him. That's heaven. That's heaven. How many of you have a loved one that's already there and you think some days what it'd be like to hear their voice one more time, to feel the touch of their hand just one more time, to be able to give them some expression of your love one more time? Heaven's not about building material.

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All of us need a Christian home crusade. And before we try to straighten out everybody else's home, let's get our own in order and our own life in order. And I hope you'll get the book soon. 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

from his throne, anticipating another sinner will soon become his own. Years of wasted living and years of toil and strife,

0: Broadcasting from the heart of Jesus, this is Anchor Radio. The Anchor is Jesus Ministries is a ministry of the Berean Bible Baptist Church, Echoland. 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
1: Did you know that the devil is out to destroy your life? John 10:10 says, "The thief cometh not but for to steal and to kill and to destroy." Jesus said, "I am come that they might have life and that they might have it more abundantly," but the devil has come to steal. He wants to steal your joy. He wants to kill you, but that doesn't make him satisfied. He's not satisfied until you are destroyed and all of your usefulness is taken away. How does he do that? Well, first, he tries to blind your mind so that you can't see that trusting Jesus Christ and him alone is the only way to heaven. Then, when you get saved, and he figures out he can't keep you from getting saved, he tries to get you to do what you want to do instead of what God wants you to do. You see, the devil doesn't care what you do as long as you don't do what God wants you to do. The devil doesn't care where you go as long as you don't go where God wants you to go. And the devil doesn't care what you say as long as you don't say what God wants you to say. You see, the devil says, just do what comes naturally. Do what feels good. Just do whatever you want to do. You see, every time the Bible speaks of someone doing their own thing or going their own way, it's always bad. You see, Isaiah 53:6 says, "All we like sheep have gone astray. We have turned every one to his own way." And there's many Bible verses, but basically, whenever we go our own way, we go astray. How does the devil destroy your life? He tries to get you to do your own thing, to do what you want to do. He tempts you to be selfish.
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3: Well, greetings, folks, and thanks again for listening to our Bible Basics radio program. I do appreciate you listening. We're going to get right into our lesson today as we go back to Ephesians chapter 3 in verse 19, where Paul the Apostle is praying for the saints in Ephesus that they might be filled with all the fullness of God. And so for some time now, we're looking at this series of studies on the subject of the fullness of God, from faith to fullness. When you get saved and exercise faith in Jesus Christ, the Bible says you are a babe in Christ. We're saved and now we have to learn, we have to grow, we have to mature. The Bible says in Ephesians 4:13, unto the measure of the stature of the fullness of Christ. So we have in chapter 3, being filled with all the fullness of God. In chapter 4, unto the measure of the stature of the fullness of Christ. And we're trying to learn, we're trying to get a hold of, and grasp and comprehend what it means to be filled with all the fullness of God, to have that intimate relationship and fellowship with the Lord Jesus Christ. And so in our last study, we closed by looking at John chapter 3, where I'm trying to talk about a subject that will help us move forward in our approach to this subject of the fullness of God. I gave you several outlines from the book of Romans in our last study. I'd like to reiterate those real quickly before we move forward in this lesson. But in chapter 1 through 8 of Romans, it's doctrinal. Chapter 9 through 11, it's national. Chapter 12 through 16, it's practical. We need to realize that the Christian life is practical, that God just assumes that if we're saved, the Bible assumes that we'll make certain choices and live a certain life, that we're to be different from this world, and that when Jesus Christ takes over, the Bible says, if any man be in Christ, he's a new creature. Old things are passed away. Behold, all things are become new. And the Christian life is practical in that it works. It works. It causes us to work. We've saved not by works, but we're saved to work for the Lord. And so then another outline I gave you in the book of Romans was in the first three chapters, condemnation. And then chapter 4 and 5, justification. Chapter 6, 7, and 8, sanctification. chapter 9 through 11, restoration, chapter 12 through 16, application. Now that chapter 6, 7, 8 is crucial for God's people to get a hold of. If you're a Christian and you don't understand why you've not grown in the Lord and why you're still battling certain things, you ought to spend a lot of time in Romans chapter 6, 7, and 8, where God literally sets you apart so that you might live a life that shines for His glory, that is different from this world. It's a life of separation, not isolation, but separation. And that's in Romans chapter 6, 7, and 8. Now, another outline that I gave you that matches that is we just focused on the first eight chapters and said Romans 1, 2, and 3 is righteousness impeded. It has to do with our righteousness before we get saved, which the Bible says in Isaiah is as filthy rags. In other words, Romans 3 says all of us have sinned and come short of the glory of God. There's none righteous, no, not one. So righteousness impeded. Romans 4 and 5, righteousness imputed. That's judicial righteousness. That's where when we trust Jesus Christ, God declares us to be righteous. He no longer sees our sin, but He sees His Son, and we have the imputed righteousness. That's in chapter 4 and 5. Then in Romans chapter 6, 7, and 8, righteousness imparted. And again, that's that practical aspect of living out the Christian life every day and the righteousness of Jesus Christ living through us. We've said that Romans is a building block book for believers. It's a building block book. The Gospel of John is who it's all about, who we serve. Romans is what it's all about and how we serve. I closed in our last study by reminding you in John chapter 3 that the Bible says that when we came into this world, we came in condemned. John chapter 3 says, "For God sent not His Son," verse 17, "God sent not His Son into the world to condemn the world, but that the world through Him might be saved. He that believeth on Him is not condemned, but he that believeth not," listen to this, "is condemned already, because he hath not believed on the name of the only begotten Son of God. And this is the condemnation, that light is come into the world, and men love darkness rather than light, because their deeds were evil." And so we pointed out that the Bible says we came into this world condemned. Why? Because we're in Adam. The first Adam sinned and had a fallen nature, a sinful nature. And everyone born with his seed, which is everyone from Adam all the way up to Jesus Christ, and Jesus was born of a virgin, as a matter of fact, so that He wouldn't have the seed of Adam. That's why Jesus Christ was spotless, the spotless Lamb of God. But everyone else born prior to Him was born with an Adamic nature, a sinful nature, a fallen nature, and we had that sin in us. We were born with the sin of Adam in us, a sinful nature. And so we came into this world condemned. That'd be real easy for some to say, and I've heard them say it, and as a matter of fact, I'm guilty in the past. That just doesn't seem fair, they'll say. I didn't have a choice in the matter, so why was I born condemned? Now, I respect the question, but please understand something. I've personally learned this the hard way because I struggled with this thing for a long time. God doesn't have to have my approval or my understanding. You see, the Bible says I was born condemned. The Bible says I was born with a sinful nature. The Bible says I was born dead in trespasses and sins, and I don't have to understand that. I simply have to believe it. You say, well, it's not fair. Hey, you can say what you want to. I can tell you this. If God, I don't have to understand God to believe God. You see, for God to be on my level of understanding, He wouldn't be much of a God. God's so much bigger than we are, so much more powerful than we are. His ways are not our ways. His ways are past finding out. They're unsearchable, if you will. We have to learn by faith to trust Him. And I can tell you this, even though I do not understand God and everything that God does, I believe what He says, and I know this, He made it right at Calvary. You see, you might say it wasn't fair for me to be born dead in trespasses and sins. Well, let me tell you something. It wasn't fair for Jesus Christ to be nailed to a cross. It wasn't fair for Jesus Christ to have my sin placed upon Him when He was perfect and spotless. And the Bible says in 2 Corinthians 5:21, He became sin who knew no sin. That wasn't fair either. You see, I don't have to understand all this. I have to believe it. By faith, I trust what God says. He says I was born condemned. But praise the Lord, He sent Jesus Christ to deliver me from my condemnation, and I am no longer condemned. Go to John chapter 1. Let me remind you of something. John chapter 1, verse 6. We're about to look at the book of Romans and how Romans is a building block book for believers. And the Bible says this in John chapter 1, verse 6. There was a man sent from God whose name was John. That's talking about John the Baptist. That's not talking about John the Beloved. That's talking about John the Baptist. He came for a witness to bear witness of the light, The light there is capitalized. It's a reference to Jesus Christ. It says John the Baptist came to bear witness of the light, that all men through him, through Jesus, might believe. Then it says in verse 8, he was not that light. John was not that light, but was sent to bear witness of that light. That word light's capitalized in all these references. Verse 9, now get this, this is crucial. That was the true light, talking about Jesus, which lighteth every man that cometh into the world. You know what that verse says? That says that Jesus Christ, that God is going to give some light to every man that comes into the world. Now that's important. That's crucial. Now let's take our Bible and turn to the book of Romans. Remember, we said that God is going to give every man some light. God does what is right. God does what is just. Now the Bible says in Romans chapter 2, I want to show you something. We said it's a building block book. Romans chapter 2, verse 1, the first word is therefore. Then you go to Romans chapter 5, verse 1, and the first word is therefore. Then you go to Romans chapter 8, and it says there is therefore. Then you go to Romans chapter 12, verse 1, I beseech you, therefore. There are 27 therefores in the book of Romans in 27 verses. Let me focus on two of them just to illustrate what I want to show you. In Romans chapter 2, Romans chapter 5, the Bible says in verse 1, therefore being justified by faith. All right, so at chapter 5, verse 1, he's talking about believers who've been justified by faith. Then you come to Romans chapter 8, verse 1. Romans chapter 8, verse 1, the Bible says that there is therefore now no condemnation. What's that based on? It's based on chapter 5, verse 1. I've been justified. I've received Jesus Christ and been justified. Therefore, there's now no condemnation to them which are in Christ Jesus. I don't have to worry about going to hell. I'm not going to be condemned. I was born condemned, but I trusted Jesus Christ, and He delivered me and pardoned me and set me free. I am now no longer under condemnation and don't have to worry about it. So these therefores point to building blocks in the book of Romans. I was told years and years ago, when you see a therefore, see what it's there for. And so that's what we're going to do with the book of Romans. Now let me remind you, go back to John chapter 3. John chapter 3, let me illustrate it again. In John chapter 3, the Bible says in verse 19, and this is the condemnation that light has come into the world, and men love darkness rather than light, because their deeds were evil. For everyone that doeth evil hateth the light, neither cometh to the light, lest his deeds should be revealed or reproved. Now then in John chapter 5, listen to what it says in John chapter 5, verse 24, verily, verily, I say unto you, this is Jesus talking, he that heareth my word and believeth on him that sent me hath everlasting life and shall not come into condemnation, but is passed from death unto life. So Jesus Christ says the same thing that the book of Romans teaches, that we were condemned, but the light came, we received the light of the world, we received Jesus Christ, and we're no longer in condemnation. We're no longer under condemnation. So John 1 says everybody gets a certain amount of light. And John 1, by the way, is about the light and about how when you get to know the Lord, you find out about Him being the Son of God and you receive Him, then you come out from under condemnation to life. It's the light and then the life. And then Romans tells you how to live that life. I read a story. Well, actually, I heard a preacher tell the story one time about a man asking this pastor to visit his wife. And the pastor said, sure, I'll be glad to visit your wife. And he said, well, he said, you promise. He said, yeah, I promise. What's the problem? He said, you just promise me you'll go visit her. And he said, I promise. He said, okay, I want you to know something. She's an atheist. And the pastor said, okay, I'll still go visit. I'll be glad to go visit. And I'll take my wife with me. And the man said, now I'm telling you, she's an atheist and she hates preachers. So he was afraid the pastor wouldn't go. But the pastor was resolved and he promised him to go, so he did. Knocks on the door of this woman. And she comes to the door, and she's pretty rude at first. He says, I'm a preacher, and she's come by to visit. And she's rude and acted like she didn't want to talk to him. She said, I'm an atheist. I don't believe what you believe. I don't believe in God. And he said, well, ma'am, and he was very nice, very cordial. He wasn't mean-spirited. He wasn't belligerent. He wasn't a bully and tried to force his way in the door. He's very nice. And he said, ma'am, would you just give me 10 minutes? He said, I realize you're an atheist and you don't believe in God, but if you just give me 10 minutes, it'd be very nice and be respectful, and I just really would appreciate it. And he mentioned that he just wanted to talk to her just a little bit about the Lord. And she said, you don't want to talk to me about the Lord. I'm an atheist. And he said, I'm just asking you for 10 minutes. And she said, okay, you come on in. You've been very kind. You come on in. I'll listen to you for 10 minutes. And so he goes in, he sits down, and he says, let me ask you a question. He said, do you think you know everything about everything there is to know in the universe? And she said, well, of course not. I don't know everything there is to know about everything there is in the universe. No, I don't. He said, well, do you think you know maybe just half of what there is to know about everything in the universe? And she said, well, probably not. He said, well, let's say you do. Let's just pretend like you know half, okay, she said. I'll go along with that. I'll pretend like I know half of everything there is to know about everything in the universe. He said, all right, now let me ask you this. You know half of everything there is to know. Is it possible God is in the half that you don't know anything about? And she said, well, I never thought about it that way. Maybe it is. Maybe he's in that part I don't know anything about. And he said, well, then you're not really an atheist, you're an agnostic. And she said, well, what's an agnostic? He said, well, it's not that you don't believe in God, you don't know if you believe in God. She said, okay, maybe so. I'm an agnostic. I'll take your word for that. That's fine. He said, well, let me ask you this. Would you say you're an honest agnostic or a dishonest agnostic? And she said, well, I'm an honest person, and if I'm an agnostic, then I'm an honest agnostic. And she said, what's the difference? And the preacher said, well, a dishonest agnostic would say, I don't know, and I'm not willing to find out. But an honest agnostic would say, I don't know, but I'm at least willing to listen. I'm willing to find out. And she said, okay, I'm an honest agnostic. So he gives her a little book. It's the Gospel of John. He said, this got 21 chapters. I want you to read a chapter a day. I'm just asking you for a few minutes every day for 21 days, and you read a chapter a day and ask yourself the question, who does Jesus Christ claim to be? And then ask yourself, what am I going to do about it? And she said, well, it won't do any good. And he said, I promise you, if you'll do that, I won't bother you again for 3 weeks. And she said, well, it won't do any good. He said, but just promise me you'll read a chapter a day. She said, I don't like to read. And the preacher said, yeah, but you said you're an honest agnostic. And she said, well, it won't do any good. And he said, yeah, but would you do it just for 21 days and I'll leave you alone? She said, okay, I'll do it. And so the next Sunday, just a few days later, a week later, he's at church, he preaches, he gives the invitation. She walks the aisle and says, I want to join this church. And he said, you can't join this church, you're not saved. And she said, yes, I am, I got saved. And he said, when? He said, the day after you left. She said, it didn't take me but one chapter to realize who he is and what I had to do about it. And I trusted him and got born again. You see, God gave her some light. And the problem is, when God gives you light, then you get saved, but then you quit looking at the light. I'm running out of time. I really appreciate you listening. I hope you'll listen again next time. May the Lord bless you as you serve Him.
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1: Now the Bible says in Romans 1:16, "For I am not ashamed of the gospel of Christ, for it," that's the gospel, "is the power of God unto salvation." Now, I want to find out what the gospel is, because whatever the gospel is, that's what gets folks saved. Now, the Bible plainly says in 1 Corinthians 15 that the gospel is three things. It's the death, the burial, and the resurrection. That means if somebody believes that Jesus died for their sins, was buried, and 3 days later rose again from the dead, that's what gets them saved. So the gospel's three things. Are you ready? Can you say it with me? It's the death, the burial, and the resurrection. That's the gospel. It's three things: the death, the burial, and the resurrection.
2: How can you know that God is pleased by your life? We took to the street to ask people what they thought about pleasing God.
3: I guess every time na makadawat og blessing in life, unexpected blessings, because every day I don't think that I've done my best some days. And so whenever I receive a blessing, makaingon na siguro ko na siguro I've done something right in God's eyes.
4: The fact that I'm still alive today and healthy and I feeling good things are going to come, so maybe God is pleased with me. Maybe.
5: Hindi ko confident if pleased ba si Lord sa mga decisions. But I'm grateful for everything that I do, like in everything I do good. Like I always think of Him, like Lord, I always uplift to Him whatever I decide in my life or Anna.
6: I guess I'm just that I'm alive still. As long as I'm living, then I guess that I'm doing fine. And if I commit sin, then I have to repent because God always forgives.
7: I'm not really sure because I know nga naturally kita men, we are sinners. And dito na tumalikayan usay nga mo commit og sin. So I'm not really sure nga He's pleased by my works, but all I know is He has forgiven me already.
2: Don't go away. Coming up, we will see how God's Word answers that question.

A little while ago, we asked the question, how can you know that God is pleased by your life? We heard many answers, but the Bible should be our authority for every question. This is Theo Amante with the Bible answer to that question. Well, the Bible says in Revelation chapter 4 verse 11, Thou art worthy, O Lord, to receive glory and honor and power. For Thou hast created all things, and for Thy pleasure they are and were created. Many think that you can do whatever you want, and God has to be happy. Since you were created by God, it should be your genuine concern that you are pleasing Him with your life. Sin has made us selfish and self-serving. In Romans chapter 8, verses 7 through 8, Because the carnal mind is enmity against God, for it is not subject to the law of God, neither indeed can be. So then they that are in the flesh cannot please God. To please God is to love His character and commands, and to do His will. No matter how hard you try, when you are still in the flesh or unsaved, God cannot be pleased by your life. We tend to think that because nothing bad is happening to us, God must be pleased, or that I'm doing something right. God's mercy doesn't mean that He is pleased, but that He is patient. Patience comes to an end. His long-suffering is long, but not forever. We may be living and breathing God's air, but that doesn't automatically mean He's pleased by you. In Hebrews chapter 11, verse 6, But without faith, it is impossible to please Him. You need faith. So how do we get this faith? In Romans chapter 10, verse 17, So then faith cometh by hearing, and hearing by the word of God. You need His word. The Bible is where we can learn what is and what is not pleasing to God. Eventually, our works will be judged. We need to know now before judgment what pleases Him. In 2 Timothy chapter 4, verses 7 through 8, I have fought a good fight. I have finished my course. I have kept the faith. Henceforth, there is laid up for me a crown of righteousness, which the Lord, the righteous judge, shall give me at that day. And not to me only, but unto all them also that love His appearing. The Apostle Paul knew, even before his death, that he lived a life that was pleasing to God, and he was looking forward to meeting Him. We won't be judged by our own standards. The righteous judge will judge us according to God's standard. Will you pass His judgment? In 1 Thessalonians chapter 4, verse 1, Furthermore then we beseech you, brethren, and exhort you by the Lord Jesus, that as ye have received of us how ye ought to walk and to please God, so ye would abound more and more. God has given us the church for the preaching of His word, so we could learn His character, His laws, or expectations for us. The church is also a place with good examples to help us practically live out our faith. You can please God. You need to decide, I will please God with my life. Start by getting saved, trusting Christ as your personal Savior. Then attend a local Bible-believing, separated fundamental church so you can hear His word. To please God is to love His character and commands and to do His will. Psalm 40 verse 8, I delight to do Thy will, O my God. Yea, Thy law is within my heart. When you want to please God, you're constantly looking to do His will. It's not a grievous thing to obey the Lord. In 1 John chapter 3, verse 22, And whatsoever we ask, we receive of Him, because we keep His commandments and do those things that are pleasing in His sight. God is paying close attention, and it makes a difference. Every action, every motive, and every desire. Keep tuning into the station for more help from the Bible, because the Bible has the answer.

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1: All right, I want to show you the gospel hand. Now, what I want you to do is take your finger and point to your thumb on the other hand. All right, are you doing it? Here we go, and then I want you to repeat after me as we point to each finger on your hand. It goes like this. God loves you. We're all sinners. Jesus died for us. We can go to heaven if we put our trust in Him. And then go backwards. If we put our trust in Him, we can go to heaven because Jesus died for us, because we're all sinners, and God loves you. Now, let's do it one more time. God loves you. We're all sinners. Jesus died for us. You can go to heaven if you put your trust in Him. If you put your trust in Him, you can go to heaven because Jesus died for us, because we're all sinners, and God loves you.

So tired of being stirred about the lost who need to hear. I'm so tired of being stirred that His coming is so near. I'm so tired.

0: 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The Anchor is Jesus Ministries is a ministry of the Berean Bible Baptist Church, Echoland. 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
1: God hates booze. Proverbs 20 verse 1 says, "Wine is a mocker. Strong drink is raging, and whosoever is deceived thereby is not wise." God hates booze. Proverbs 23:29 says, "Who hath woe? Who hath sorrow? Who hath contentions? Who hath babbling? Who hath wounds without cause? Who hath redness of eyes? They that tarry long at the wine, they that go to seek mixed wine, look not thou upon the wine when it is red, when it giveth his color in the cup, when it moveth itself aright. At the last it biteth like a serpent and stingeth like an adder. Thine eyes shall behold strange women, and thine heart shall utter perverse things." Liquor, alcohol, beer, wine, whiskey, wine coolers, these are all booze. Booze is bad. Booze is evil. Booze wrecks lives and destroys families. Did you know God hates booze? God says only fools drink booze. God says we aren't even to look at it. When Jesus turned the water into wine, he didn't make liquor or booze. He made grape juice that didn't have any alcohol in it. God hates liquor. God hates booze. Fools drink booze.

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1: Did you know God is everywhere? God tells us He is eternal and inhabits or dwells in eternity. Now, I don't understand it all, but I do know God is everywhere at one time. Now, this is wonderful because you can pray anytime. I mean, you can talk to God all the time. This means you're never alone. God is everywhere or omnipresent. You see, I serve a great God, and He's everywhere at once.

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1: Listen to me very carefully. The most important thing in your life should be doing God's will. Now remember something, there is no failure in the will of God, and there is no success out of the will of God. You see, the will of God is five things: going to church, reading your Bible, praying, soul winning, and tithing. That's God's will. That's in the Bible. God says that is His will for our life. It's five things. Here, can you say them with me? Going to church, reading your Bible, praying, soul winning, and tithing. That's God's will for your life. Now, if a Christian is not doing these things, then they're not in God's will. And remember, there is no failure in the will of God. And there is no success out of the will of God.
2: How do you do? Growing up, the man in the following story was very much aware of his parents' disintegrating marriage, and because of which he often felt ashamed and neglected. Even so, he was looking forward to love and marriage and a family life that he hadn't experienced firsthand. Is it possible for a man to become a dedicated husband and father under those circumstances? Well, it is when his heart and mind and life are unchanged.

0: Hey, Tom, you want to go to church with me this morning?
1: Oh, get real. When were you ever interested in God, Ralph?
0: I'm not, but I've been going to this church off base that sends a bus around, and the bus has four or five really good-looking girls. What an opportunity!
1: No, not interested. I have someone waiting for me back home.
0: Hey, what she doesn't know won't hurt her. Besides, every man needs backup. Come on, go with me.
1: Forget it. I don't care about God or girls.
2: This is Unshackled, true life stories that, like the darkness, dramatized and produced in Chicago by Pacific Garden Mission. You'd think the folks at Pacific Garden Mission would get discouraged, seeing increasing numbers of people who need help. But they've seen so many lives transformed, they carry on, trusting the one who leads them. Since 1877, the mission has been a refuge to the homeless of Chicago, thanks to caring friends whose financial gifts help keep the doors open, providing food, fresh clothing, and a safe bunk to hundreds of men, women, and children. The Mission Medical and Dental Clinic is also free to those without means, but the greatest help comes through counseling and prayer that turns a failed life around, and that's what this program celebrates. Now for broadcast around the earth, here's program number 2820 in the series Unshackled, the program that makes you face yourself and think.
0: What's up, Tom? You look down in the dumps.
1: Oh, I got a Dear John letter from my girl back home.
0: Well, sorry to hear that. Any chance you can patch things up?
1: No, I called and her mind is made up. She's been seeing another guy.
0: Huh. Well, then you're better off without her.
1: I don't feel that way, Ralph. We plan to get married.
0: Well, God has someone else for you.
1: What do you know about God?
0: I got saved at that church. Hey, I wish you'd go with me sometime. God would make a difference in your life.
1: No, thanks. I'm not ready for God or girls. It's like my whole world fell into a black hole.
2: Last week, we heard how the man in our story endured a traumatic childhood with an alcoholic father and a mother who was committed to the state hospital. From the age of 14, he and his brother and sister lived with an aunt. Still struggling with feelings of rejection and loneliness, he joined the Navy and then received the bad news from his girlfriend. In this conclusion of his story, we'll hear how Tom Williams was unshackled.
1: That Christmas was the lowest point in my life as I reported for duty at my new assignment in Jacksonville. I wrote my aunt hoping she would have some advice, and she said, "Seek a personal relationship with Jesus Christ." So I started reading the Bible and going to the base chapel. I didn't understand the scriptures that I read, but I hoped to find peace somehow. I had no idea what it meant to be saved, but I did know I saw something different about Ralph. He had been a self-absorbed bodybuilder who flexed his muscles in front of a mirror, but after he got saved, that ended, along with the filthy language and lying. One day, he and another guy sat down to eat with me.
0: Are you saved, Tom?
1: I don't know what you mean.
0: To be saved is to believe Christ died for your sins and to invite him into your heart to be your Savior.
1: I don't need to be saved because I'm already a Christian.
0: Well, what makes you think you're a Christian?
1: I'm an American. I went to church for 4 years while I was living with my aunt. I even sang in the choir.
0: That isn't enough, Tom. A Christian is someone who has asked forgiveness for their sins and committed their life to Christ. Only those who have received Jesus as their personal Savior are Christians.
1: Who says?
0: The Bible.
1: No, you're making that up.
0: No, I'm not. Jesus himself said, "I am the way, the truth, and the life. No man cometh unto the Father but by me."
1: I read the Bible and go to church, and I never heard such things.
0: Well, read the Gospel of John. There Jesus says that you must be born again. Give yourself to Christ, and you'll receive the Holy Spirit. He gives you a new life.
1: I don't want to listen to this.
0: Well, we're just trying to help you, Tom.
1: I don't need your help. You guys are full of baloney. I needed their help, but I was too proud to accept it. I was responsible for fueling, servicing, and inspecting the aircraft before and after flights. It was my job to strap in the pilot and make sure all systems worked properly before releasing the plane for takeoff. Because I liked my job, I was very successful at it. but I was in for an unpleasant surprise.
3: Hey, Tom, what's up?
1: Really bummed out.
3: Oh, bad news?
1: Yeah. I've been temporarily assigned to work in the chow hall.
3: Hey, that's not all bad. All you can eat, buddy.
1: I want to work on airplanes, not sling hash.
3: Maybe the CO can get you out of it.
1: You know the Navy.
3: So why the transfer?
1: They're short of hands, I guess. What a come down. Anybody can work in the chow hall.
3: When do you start?
1: Tomorrow.
3: You know, if I were you, I wouldn't even go.
1: I was furious, so I followed his bad advice and went alone to the beach instead of reporting to the dining hall my first day. When I got back from the beach, my friends told me I was in big trouble. I had been reported as AWOL, and I had to go before the commanding officer of the food services. Afterwards, I talked to Ralph about it.
0: How did it go, Tom?
1: Oh, man. You know that petty officer who has a mustache to cover up a tattoo above his lip?
0: The guy with the spiderweb tattooed down his back? Yeah, I know him. What about him?
1: He was one of the men who was supposed to figure out what my punishment should be, and he's never liked me. He wanted to see me court-martialed.
0: Well, he doesn't like anybody. I think he's bitter about his rank.
1: If I ever find him in a dark alley, I'm going to beat him to a pulp.
0: Well, he can't help being the way he is, Tom. He needs the Lord in his life.
1: The other guy at the hearing was a chief petty officer, and he argued for a lighter punishment.
0: So what happened?
1: The CO took the chief's advice, so I don't have to face a court-martial.
0: Well, that's a break.
1: Yeah, but I have to work 15 hours a day, 7 days a week, for the next 3 months.
0: Man, that's a killer of a schedule.
1: Yeah, tell me about it. The only break I get is on Sunday mornings when I'm allowed to go to the chapel service. I longed for peace and joy like Ralph and his friends, but I didn't know how to humble myself to get it. Every Sunday morning, I went to chapel service, but I would always sit alone. One morning, another guy came and sat beside me. I didn't know it at the time, but he deliberately sat beside guys who were alone. His name was Skip. Afterward, he walked with me back to the dining hall. We talked about our experiences in the Navy, our love for football, our home state, and many other things. Then he asked a question that would ultimately change my life.
4: Hey, Tom, if you died today, do you know for sure what had happened to you?
1: Well, I think I'd go to heaven, but I don't know for sure.
4: Would you like to know for sure?
1: Yeah.
4: The Bible says you can be sure, but it also says we're all sinners. All have fallen short of the glory of God, every single one of us.
1: I believe that.
4: God's word says, for the wages of sin is death. Not just physical death, but spiritual death, which means eternal separation from God with no hope.
1: I always assumed that God would weigh the good things I've done against the bad, and the good would outweigh the bad.
4: That isn't how it works, Tom. God doesn't grade on the curve. We can never be good enough to gain entry into heaven because God is holy, and his standard is perfection. The Bible says, for whosoever shall keep the whole law and yet offend in one point, he's guilty of all. Lie will keep you out of heaven as much as murder will.
1: Well, then no one would get to heaven.
4: Except for Jesus, that's true. The gift of God is eternal life through Jesus Christ our Lord. Heaven's a gift for those who accept the finished work of Jesus Christ. When you receive Christ, you receive his righteousness, and that gives you the right to enter heaven. What a gift!
1: Yeah, it is.
4: Hey, do you understand the impact of the crucifixion?
1: Well, I believe Jesus is God's son, but I never understood the purpose of his dying on the cross.
4: Okay, the punishment for sin is death, remember? God will not set aside that punishment. It has to be paid. You can either take your punishment and spend eternity in hell, or you can receive God's gift of forgiveness that Jesus paid for on the cross, and that includes the free gift of eternal life in heaven.
1: How do I receive this forgiveness?
4: You just pray to God. Repent of your sins. Tell God that you believe Jesus died for your sins, and you ask him to save you.
1: Well, I'll think about that.
4: Hey, Tom. Come here, take this pamphlet, huh? It explains more about what I've just said. Please, read it.
1: I was pretty sure he was telling me the truth, but I was too full of pride to admit my sins. I took the pamphlet and went back to work, but the rest of that day, I kept thinking about Skip's words. I wanted peace and a new life like Ralph and Skip. I didn't want to go to hell, even though that's what I deserved. That evening, back in my barracks, I read the pamphlet and knew without a doubt that receiving Christ as my Savior was what I had to do. So I prayed with sincerity a simple prayer. Lord, I know I'm a sinner, I'm sorry for my sins against you. I believe you died on the cross for my sins. I want a new life, and I want to please you. Would you please forgive me and come into my life and be my Savior? The next morning, though I couldn't explain how, I knew I was different. I had joy and peace in my heart that put a smile on my face. As I walked to work at 4:30 a.m., I passed the petty officer who had wanted to court-martial me. And when I said good morning to him, I suddenly realized that I felt no animosity toward him. And that's when I realized I was a new creation. God had begun to change me from within. Skip was in a different squadron, so I didn't see him very often.
4: Hey, Tom. Hey, how was your week?
1: Great. I did as you said and invited Jesus into my heart.
4: Praise God. That explains the smile on your face.
1: Oh, what a difference. I went from cursing God to praising him. I can't stop thinking about how the Lord relates to me.
4: That's the Holy Spirit, Tom. The Bible says, therefore, if any man be in Christ, he is a new creature. Old things are passed away. Behold, all things are become new.
1: You know, Skip, I can understand the Bible more now. But I sure wish I knew Scripture as well as you do.
4: You can't help but remember Scripture when you love the Lord.
1: I was a merchant seaman before I joined the Navy, and a believer came aboard ship one day to share the gospel. Well, I'm ashamed to say I made fun of him afterward.
4: Yeah, well, Tom, people are going to mock you, too.
1: Well, some of the guys already are.
4: Hey, look, there's a group of us on base that gets together to memorize Scripture and grow in the Lord. They'll show you how to be a disciple of Christ. Why don't you join us?
1: I joined that group and immersed myself in Bible study and prayer, learning about my responsibility to tell others about Christ. That was the responsibility that Skip had taken when he deliberately sat beside me in chapel in order to share the gospel afterward. So I looked for opportunities to share Jesus with my shipmates.
3: Hey, hey, everybody, everybody. You guys better watch your language. Parson Tom is here.
1: Oh, hey, hey, I'm not ashamed of the gospel.
3: Oh, you can say that again. It's all you talk about, Padre.
1: Look, God changed my life so much and in such a good way that I want you guys to know the Lord, too.
3: Well, we're not into that, Tom. We got a lot of living to do first, right, guys?
1: Yeah. Hey, but what if you died tonight? You know how much time you have, and you don't want to spend eternity in hell. Look, with Christ in your heart, you can be sure you'll go to heaven.
3: Well, I don't believe in hell.
1: The Bible says there is a hell.
3: Hey, the Bible's an interesting book, but I got news for you. The hero dies in the end.
1: Yes, Christ died. He died for your sins. But he rose from the dead on the third day, and he lives. And knowing him will change your life because he cares about you. Before deploying on cruise on the USS Forrestal, I flew to Chicago for a cousin's wedding. My whole family would be there, and I wanted to tell them about my salvation. But ours was a fractured family, torn apart by divorce and mental illness. My older sister and younger brother and I had long ago gone our own ways, and I wondered how they would react to the news.
2: Tom will tell us about that in just a moment. We receive so many wonderful letters from our listeners that we'd like to share a few excerpts, like this one. For 22 years, I blindly followed the five pillars of Islam. One night in Liberia, I listened to Unshackled, and I learned to face myself and think. I became a Christian in 1982, went through a bloody civil war, planted five churches in the Ivory Coast, and came to seminary in the U.S. I am now returning to Liberia, determined to share the gospel with my family. Thank you for Unshackled. And this man in Wisconsin writes, I listened to Unshackled on my way to work in a correctional institution. And I encourage those in prison to listen to hear how God works miracles in all of his children. This trucker in Kentucky writes, in no small way your show brings me joy, peace, happiness, and above all, hope every night. Thank you for this wonderful ministry. The Lord is using it to touch my life. Now, we'd love to hear from you, too. The address is simply Pacific Garden Mission, Chicago, Illinois, 60605. Our email address is unshackled@pgm.org, and please include your address.
1: My mother, by then, was out of the mental hospital and living with my aunt and uncle, who had taken care of us while I was in high school. After my cousin's wedding in Chicago, I drove with my family back to my hometown of Lorain, Ohio. We were all in the car that day.
5: Do you like the Navy, Tom?
1: I do, Mom. And I like the work I do, too. Even better, I want to tell you guys what happened to me at the Navy base. I gave my life to Jesus Christ.
6: You gave your life to Christ?
5: Well, that's wonderful, Tom.
1: I knew from going to church with Aunt Catherine that Jesus was the Son of God. But I never understood exactly why he had to die on the cross. Now, I understand. Without the crucifixion, there is no forgiveness for sins. God's holiness required the perfect atonement once for all time to come.
5: But I remember taking you kids to church when you were little. Yeah.
1: Yes, Mom, but going to church isn't what saves you. Believing that Christ died for your sins and receiving him as Lord and Savior is what saves you.
3: Boy, you've really changed, Tom.
1: Yes, like night and day, Ted. I read the Bible every day, and I've learned to pray for the needs of others.
3: You read the Bible?
1: Oh, you'd be amazed how much wisdom is in that book. I'm talking about advice for living, day by day. You know, God teaches that we should forgive others, be diligent in our work, obey the laws, and other incredible things. It's almost the exact opposite of what the world teaches.
3: Whatever.
5: I'm happy for you, son.
1: There's a proverb that says, "Seest thou a man diligent in his business? He shall stand before kings. He shall not stand before mean men." And it's true. God has blessed my work in the Navy. I've been assigned to work on the plane of the commander of our squadron, which is an honor. And he became the commander of the entire carrier air wing.
3: Are you bragging, Tom?
1: I'm bragging about what Jesus has done in my life. It blows my mind to think that he left the riches of heaven to become one of us and suffer death so we could have eternal life. Because we had lost everything when Mom went into the mental hospital and my parents' home was sold in foreclosure, one of the things I did on that visit was to buy a radio for Mom. I tuned it to a Christian radio station so she could learn more about Jesus. But my brother and I didn't get off to such a great start. One day, we sat down to eat lunch.
3: You need ketchup, Tom?
1: Before we eat, let's bow our heads and give thanks for the food.
3: I'm not about to bow my head and pray.
1: Ted, we owe everything to God, and we're going to give thanks.
3: Well, you can if you want, but I'm not.
1: You heard me. Bow your head.
3: You're not telling me what to do
1: anymore. Bow your head. We're going to give thanks.
3: I don't have to listen to you. Oh, how dare you hit me? Why don't you just get out of here?
1: I was devastated at what I'd done, losing my temper and punching my brother about praying. My testimony and witness to him was ruined. After I went back to Jacksonville, I wrote him a letter of apology, regretting that I had lost my temper and asking forgiveness. He answered,
3: "Tom, you don't have to apologize. I forgive you. Actually, when I saw how fervent you were about praying and wanting me to believe in God, I realized how completely you'd changed. And I knew I should look into it myself, so I am."
1: Shortly after that, my brother professed faith in Christ, and so did my sister. On my second deployment to the Mediterranean, six believers and I dedicated ourselves to reaching our shipmates for Christ. By the end of that six-month deployment, more than 90 men were meeting for Bible study, and more than 150 had prayed to receive Christ. After I was discharged, I went on to get my college degree in industrial arts, and then I returned home to Lorain, Ohio, where I taught school. At church, I met and fell in love with Beverly.
7: What a sad life you've had, Tom.
1: Before I knew Jesus, it was. The only time I remember feeling loved by my father was when I was a little boy and I sat on his lap while he read to me. Alcohol made him a critical man, always condemning what we did.
7: Well, surely he liked you being a football player in high school.
1: Yeah, but even then he hardly ever came to my games.
7: Have you shared the gospel with your dad?
1: In letters only, because, well, we don't have much of a relationship. He told my sister I sounded like someone who was on drugs.
7: What about your mother?
1: No, she was a good mother, but somehow Dad's infidelity affected her stability. You know, and looking back, I can see that she always did things to bring attention to herself, things that embarrassed us.
7: Oh, like the time she took a bag of pennies to church and spilled them all over the floor?
1: Yeah.
7: Well, you know, she seems okay now.
1: Whenever she quits taking her meds, she has to be hospitalized, though.
7: So there's no cure for her illness?
1: That's how it seems. Somehow the stress within our family produced a lifelong chemical imbalance. I guess you could say that Dad had his own chemical imbalance in the form of alcohol.
7: Knowing the Lord would help.
1: I know. And I've tried talking to both of them. But so far, they aren't receptive to the gospel, and they still badmouth each other. I wish they knew how hard that is on us. Bev and I were married in 1979. I was 29. How I thanked God for a wife who was so understanding of my parents.
5: We never knew what Tom's mother would say or do. Once I went with her to a mother-daughter banquet, and during the offering, she pulled out a $20 bill and said very loudly, "I'm putting in $50. What are you ladies putting in?" I felt so embarrassed for her and for me.
1: We could always tell when she had quit taking her medicine.
6: Oh.
1: What's the matter, Mom?
6: Oh, I don't know what I'm going to do. I just received this credit card bill and I can't pay for it.
1: Is it for something you can return?
6: No. It's part of my new bedroom set and I want to keep that.
1: Well, maybe I can help you with your finances, Mom.
6: Are you suggesting I'm incompetent?
1: Of course not, Mom.
6: Yes, you are. You think I'm an imbecile, don't you? You never let me babysit, so I never get to see my grandchildren.
1: Mom, that's not true. We make sure that you get to see our children. Are you taking your meds?
6: That is none of your business. You could just leave.
1: Come on, Bev.
6: And don't even think about putting me back in that hospital. I can take care of myself.
1: Please, Mom, take your medicine.
6: And you call yourself a Christian?
5: When she was hospitalized that time, she left bills of $9,000 that we paid for her. Before she went into a nursing home, she gave away her trailer home to a family who took advantage of her mental instability. Once again, Tom lost family treasures that were included in the gift, and there was nothing we could do. Also difficult was his dad's continued rejection of the gospel. We kept reaching out to him and praying for his salvation.
8: Oh, you're not going to start on that again, are you, Tom?
1: I can't help it, Dad. I love you, and I'd like to see you living for the Lord.
8: Man, I believe in God.
1: That won't save you. The devil believes in God, too, and trembles. You have to believe that Jesus died for your sins, repent, and then ask him to save you.
8: Look, kid, I've prayed and asked Jesus to save me many times, but I don't see any difference.
1: Well, you have to be sincere, Dad. Seek the Lord with all your heart, and he will hear you. Have you tried reading the Bible?
8: That doesn't interest me, Tom.
1: The Lord wants you to live in heaven with him. I'll keep praying for you, Dad.
8: Look, your mother's the one that needs prayer. She makes my life miserable.
1: No one can make your life miserable. That's an individual choice. Besides, Mom did pray to receive Jesus as her Savior.
8: I'll believe it when I see it.
1: She has the assurance of heaven.
8: Yeah, well. Look, I gotta go, son.
1: So long, Dad.
7: He's still resisting the Lord.
1: Yeah. Oh, I want him to be saved so badly.
7: Well, we're still praying for him, Tom. And your other family members are already saved.
1: God is so good, giving us a wonderful church family.
7: Mm-hmm. I know they really appreciate all the work you've done, remodeling and painting. You're always helping out when you can.
1: Oh, that reminds me, I have to get started on that roofing job at the inner city church we're going to do next.
7: I think you're such a good example of James chapter 2. Faith without works is dead.
1: Well, God's word is true. I will show thee my faith by my works. God gave us 5 children, 2 sons and 3 daughters. The oldest is 23, the youngest is 11. All of our children confess Jesus Christ as Lord. My mother died in 1999, and my father died in the spring of 2004. I still sing in the choir and teach Sunday school, as well as serve as trustee for a Christian camp that our church supports. I share my testimony now so that others who may be hurting in an unloving situation will know that there is hope and joy in the presence of the Lord.
2: In Luke chapter 4, verse 18, Jesus said, "The Spirit of the Lord is upon me, because he hath anointed me to preach the gospel to the poor. He hath sent me to heal the brokenhearted, to preach deliverance to the captives, and recovering of sight to the blind, to set at liberty them that are bruised." If that describes you, listening friend, pray with us right now. Lord, I am a sinner asking your forgiveness. My heart is stained with sin. I believe Jesus died to save me and set me free. Thank you for giving me a new heart and eyes to see you. Thank you for the gift of eternal life. Please make me like Jesus. In his name I pray. Amen. Rejoice and let us know you prayed so we can send you some literature to help you walk in new life. The address: Simply Pacific Garden Mission, Chicago, Illinois, 60605. 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

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Please take a moment to thank the manager of this station for bringing you Unshackled. This is program number 2820. Heard in the true story of Thomas Williams, Part 2, were Tim Gregory, Nancy Baird, Rob Maxey, Jamie Barron, David Mink, Joanne Silvestrak, and Jeff Lupitan. Original music, Ralph Colburn, sound, Nick Aloisio, engineer, Ed Webb, script by Kenitha Gabler, and I'm Bob O'Donnell. Unshackled is produced by Pacific Garden Mission to show through true stories that if your life is empty, it can be filled to overflowing. Hearing from you is important to us, so please write soon. The address,

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1: God has a plan for your life. Romans 12, 1 and 2 says, I beseech you therefore, brethren, by the mercies of God, that ye present your bodies a living sacrifice, holy, acceptable unto God, which is your reasonable service. And be not conformed to this world, but be ye transformed by the renewing of your mind, that ye may prove what is that good and acceptable and perfect will of God. God has a will or a wish for your life. God created you to do something that only you can do. The Bible says in Jeremiah 1:5, before I formed thee in the belly, I knew thee. And before thou camest forth out of the womb, I sanctified thee, and I ordained thee a prophet unto the nations. Now, before you were ever born, God had a plan for your life. You see, you're special to God. You're very special. What are you going to do with the life that God has given you? You were created for the Lord. There's something that only you can do. God created you with a plan in mind. You're very special to God. God has a plan for your life.

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1: How do you spell faith? F-A-I-T-H. 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Forgetting all, I trust Him. Faith. 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That means forgetting all the good works and instead putting your trust in Jesus. 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Faith. Forgetting all, I trust Him.

0: 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The Anchor is Jesus Ministries is a ministry of the Berean Bible Baptist Church, Echoland. 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
1: What is heaven? 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
2: Now the Bible says in Romans 1:16, "For I am not ashamed of the gospel of Christ, for it," that's the gospel, "is the power of God unto salvation." Now, I want to find out what the gospel is, because whatever the gospel is, that's what gets folks saved. Now, the Bible plainly says in 1 Corinthians 15 that the gospel is three things. It's the death, the burial, and the resurrection. That means if somebody believes that Jesus died for their sins, was buried, and 3 days later rose again from the dead, that's what gets them saved. So the gospel's three things. Are you ready? Can you say it with me? It's the death, the burial, and the resurrection. That's the gospel. It's three things: the death, the burial, and the resurrection.

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1: Jesus' last words to you and me were to do three things. Jesus commands us, you and me, to do three things. Jesus told us to get people saved, then to get them baptized, and then to get them out soul winning. Now, Jesus commanded you and me to do three things. What are they? Get folks saved, get folks baptized, and get folks soul winning. Now, those are the three things He commanded us to do. Now, if we're only getting people saved, are we doing all that God commanded us to do? Now, if we only get people saved and baptized, are we doing all that God commands us to do? No, to do what Jesus commanded you and me to do, we need to get folks saved, get them baptized, and get them soul winning. Those are Jesus' last words to you and me. He commands us to do those three things.

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The Anchor is Jesus Ministries is a ministry of the Berean Bible Baptist Church, Echoland. In Davao City, your access to the truth is Anchor Radio, proclaiming Jesus.

0: Did you know that going to church is very important? God commands us in the Bible to go to church. Now, when you come to church, you need to bring four things. You need to bring money for Jesus, a visitor, yourself, and your Bible. Now, say it with me. Here we go. Ready? You need to bring money for Jesus, a visitor, yourself, and your Bible.
1: Chapter 3. Finally, brethren, pray for us that the word of the Lord may have free course and be glorified, even as it is with you, and that we may be delivered from unreasonable and wicked men. For all men have not faith. But the Lord is faithful, who shall establish you and keep you from evil. And we have confidence in the Lord touching you, that ye both do and will do the things which we command you. And the Lord direct your hearts into the love of God and into the patient waiting for Christ. Now we command you, brethren, in the name of our Lord Jesus Christ, that ye withdraw yourselves from every brother that walketh disorderly, and not after the tradition which he received of us. For yourselves know how ye ought to follow us. For we behaved not ourselves disorderly among you, neither did we eat any man's bread for naught, but wrought with labor and travail night and day, that we might not be chargeable to any of you. Not because we have not power, but to make ourselves an ensample unto you to follow us. For even when we were with you, this we commanded you, that if any would not work, neither should he eat. For we hear that there are some which walk among you disorderly, working not at all, but are busybodies. Now them that are such we command and exhort by our Lord Jesus Christ, that with quietness they work and eat their own bread. But ye, brethren, be not weary in well-doing. And if any man obey not our word by this epistle, note that man, and have no company with him, that he may be ashamed. Yet count him not as an enemy, but admonish him as a brother. Now the Lord of peace himself give you peace always by all means. The Lord be with you all. The salutation of Paul with mine own hand, which is the token in every epistle, so I write. The grace of our Lord Jesus Christ be with you all. Amen. The end of the second epistle of Paul the Apostle to the Thessalonians.

This is A Light for Your Pathway, the daily reading of a proverb. All scripture portions are from the King James Version of the Bible. And now, today's proverb. Today's Light for Your Pathway comes from Proverbs chapter 17. Better is a dry morsel and quietness therewith than an house full of sacrifices with strife. A wise servant shall have rule over a son that causeth shame, and shall have part of the inheritance among the brethren. The finding pot for silver, and the furnace for gold, but the Lord trieth the hearts. The wicked doer giveth heed to false lips, and a liar giveth ear to a naughty tongue. Whoso mocketh the poor reproacheth his maker, and he that is glad at calamities shall not be unpunished. Children's children are the crown of old men, and the glory of children are their fathers. Excellent speech becometh not a fool, much less do lying lips a prince. A gift is as a precious stone in the eyes of him that hath it, whithersoever it turneth, it prospereth. He that covereth a transgression seeketh love, but he that repeateth a matter separateth very friends. A reproof entereth more into a wise man than an hundred stripes into a fool. An evil man seeketh only rebellion, therefore a cruel messenger shall be sent against him. Let a bear robbed of her whelps meet a man, rather than a fool in his folly. Whoso rewardeth evil for good, evil shall not depart from his house. The beginning of strife is as when one letteth out water. Therefore leave off contention before it be meddled with. He that justifieth the wicked and he that condemneth the just, even they both are an abomination to the Lord. Wherefore is there a price in the hand of a fool to get wisdom, seeing he hath no heart to it? A friend loveth at all times, and a brother is born for adversity. A man void of understanding striketh hands, and becometh surety in the presence of his friend. He that loveth transgression loveth strife, and he that exalteth his gate seeketh destruction. He that hath a froward heart findeth no good, and he that hath a perverse tongue falleth into mischief. He that begetteth a fool doeth it to his sorrow, and the father of a fool hath no joy. A merry heart doeth good like a medicine, but a broken spirit drieth the bones. A wicked man taketh a gift out of the bosom to pervert the ways of judgment. Wisdom is before him that hath understanding, but the eyes of a fool are in the ends of the earth. A foolish son is a grief to his father, and bitterness to her that bare him. Also to punish the just is not good, nor to strike princes for equity. He that hath knowledge spareth his words, and a man of understanding is of an excellent spirit. Even a fool, when he holdeth his peace, is counted wise, and he that shutteth his lips is esteemed a man of understanding. We trust that the power of God's Word on today's edition of Light for Your Pathway was a blessing. Tune in again to Light for Your Pathway.

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The Anchor is Jesus Ministries is a ministry of the Berean Bible Baptist Church, Echoland. 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

Did you know that the devil is out to destroy your life? John 10:10 says, "The thief cometh not but for to steal and to kill and to destroy." Jesus said, "I am come that they might have life and that they might have it more abundantly," but the devil has come to steal. He wants to steal your joy. He wants to kill you, but that doesn't make him satisfied. He's not satisfied until you are destroyed and all of your usefulness is taken away. How does he do that? Well, first, he tries to blind your mind so that you can't see that trusting Jesus Christ and him alone is the only way to heaven. Then, when you get saved, and he figures out he can't keep you from getting saved, he tries to get you to do what you want to do instead of what God wants you to do. You see, the devil doesn't care what you do, as long as you don't do what God wants you to do. The devil doesn't care where you go, as long as you don't go where God wants you to go. And the devil doesn't care what you say, as long as you don't say what God wants you to say. You see, the devil says, just do what comes naturally. Do what feels good. Just do whatever you want to do. You see, every time the Bible speaks of someone doing their own thing or going their own way, it's always bad. You see, Isaiah 53:6 says, "All we like sheep have gone astray. We have turned every one to his own way." And there's many Bible verses, but basically, whenever we go our own way, we go astray. How does the devil destroy your life? He tries to get you to do your own thing, to do what you want to do. He tempts you to be selfish.

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1: Make your own.
2: 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Instead of going home, you go out.
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0: 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Slow sorry service, 'cause she's wore out.
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1: God hates booze. Proverbs 20 verse 1 says, "Wine is a mocker, strong drink is raging, and whosoever is deceived thereby is not wise." God hates booze. Proverbs 23:29 says, "Who hath woe? Who hath sorrow? Who hath contentions? Who hath babbling? Who hath wounds without cause? Who hath redness of eyes? They that tarry long at the wine, they that go to seek mixed wine, look not thou upon the wine when it is red, when it giveth his color in the cup, when it moveth itself aright. At the last it biteth like a serpent and stingeth like an adder. Thine eyes shall behold strange women, and thine heart shall utter perverse things." Liquor, alcohol, beer, wine, whiskey, wine coolers, these are all booze. Booze is bad. Booze is evil. Booze wrecks lives and destroys families. Did you know God hates booze? God says only fools drink booze.

0: 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He made grape juice that didn't have any alcohol in it. God hates liquor. God hates booze. Fools drink booze.
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2: Greetings, my dear friend. Thank you for joining me here in the broadcast. My Bible is again open to the book of Exodus. The book of Exodus in chapter 23. Exodus chapter 23. Here's my question for today. When I say the Bible reference, Matthew 6, 33, do you immediately remember what that verse says? You know, there are certain Bible verses that ought to become so familiar to every saint that they know them simply by the reference. Well, of sure, John 3:16 is certainly one of those, but so ought Matthew 6:33. It says simply this, "But seek ye first the kingdom of God and his righteousness, and all these things shall be added unto you." How we love to quote that verse. Preachers, frankly, love to preach that verse. Jesus said it, and by it was simply saying this, "Make me, the Lord Jesus, your priority number one in all of your life, and I'll take care of your food. I'll take care of your raiment. I'll take care of all the basic needs of your life." What a blessed promise. And yet, this promise is a very hard one for the majority of us believers to live out daily. In the Old Testament, the Jews had the same God as the New Testament saints. He gave them the same promise. You see, when we come to Exodus 23, what we have here is a picture of what Matthew 6:33 looks like in practical everyday life. I can use a good picture of Matthew 6:33. Can you? Let's talk about that today here on Bible Tract Echoes. As you're getting your own copy of the Word of God open, Matthew 6:33. So the book of Exodus, chapter 23, Exodus 23, I have in my hand a gospel tract that I just think the world of. It's entitled The New Birth, The New Birth. It was written by the founder of this ministry, Dr. Paul Levine, written many years ago. But frankly, folk, we don't have to change it because it's based upon the Word of God. Since the Word of God does not change, this truth does not need to change. Have you ever heard the phrase, the new birth? Probably you have. If you've ever heard it, do you know what it means? Many people do not. This track, it's a little longer track, but this track simply goes into some quick detail about what the new birth is not, and then what the new birth is. Friend, we have more people in our ministry come to Christ through this tract than any other, and through, frankly, a number of them combined. Simply put, this tract takes away all the fuzziness about what it means to believe on the Lord Jesus Christ to be saved. It talks about what it does not mean and what it absolutely does mean, and it based squarely on the Word of God. There is no more powerful tract in all of the English language. And as a matter of fact, we have this tract in multiple languages. This is just a tract God blesses. Please let me send this tract to you today, along with a sample packet of the rest of our gospel tracts. Call me at this number, won't you please? Call me at area code 309-828-6888. I'm going to give that again. Are you ready? Call me at area code 309, then it's 828-6888. At the end of the broadcast, our mailing address will be given. 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All right, yesterday, if you were listening to the broadcast, we began looking at Exodus 23. If you're a new listener, we've been marching our way through the book of Exodus. Now, I have titled this chapter with these words, Three Connected Things. Three Connected Things. That's not a very fancy title, but it does fit this chapter. In this chapter, God connects or associates the Jewish nation's court system with their congregational worship system, with their conquering militarily prowess. Today, we're going to look at the second part of that, their congregations. Let me begin reading at verse 10. Exodus 23, beginning at verse 10. And 6 years shalt thou sow thy land, and shalt gather in the fruits thereof. But the seventh year thou shalt let it rest and lie still, that the poor of thy people may eat, and what they leave the beast of the field shall eat. In like manner thou shalt deal with thy vineyards and with thy oliveyards. 6 days thou shalt do thy work, and on the seventh day thou shalt rest, that thine ox and thine ass may rest, and thy son and thy handmaid and the stranger may be refreshed. In all things that I have said unto thee, be circumspect, and make no mention of the name of other gods, neither let it be heard out of thy mouth. 3 times thou shalt keep a feast unto me in the year. Thou shalt keep the feast of unleavened bread. Thou shalt eat unleavened bread 7 days, as I commanded thee, in the time appointed of the month Abib, for in it thou camest out of Egypt, and none shall appear before me empty. And the feast of harvest, the first fruits of thy labors, which thou hast sown in the field, and the feast of ingathering, which is in the end of the year, when thou hast gathered in thy labors out of the field. 3 times in a year all thy male shall appear before the Lord God. Let me just stop reading right there with that section. God associates the nation's justice system with its practical worship life, and it does that to the goal of giving this nation military strength. Those three things continue to be united by principle, frankly, for any and every nation. Oh, to be sure, religious systems which the Jews were required to follow back in the Old Testament time are not for believers today. But the broader principle still does apply. If you're going to have a stable nation, you're going to have, number one, a just and righteous court system. You're going to have a congregation, a worship system based upon the true and living God, and thereby God will strengthen that nation. Now, here is my basic outline for this section of verses, Exodus 23, verses 10 to 19. There are three facets here. There is the Sabbath for the land section, that's verses 10 and 11, the Sabbath for the land. The second is the Sabbath for the laborer, verses 12 and 13. That is, every seventh day was to be a day of rest. And then lastly, there's to be a celebrations unto the Lord, 3 of them, 3 yearly feasts. Let's look at them here. First of all, verses 10 and 11 talk about the Sabbath for the land. Now, immediately you can see why I begin this broadcast by talking about Matthew 6:33. But seek ye first the kingdom of God and his righteousness, and all these things shall be added unto you. By fulfilling this seventh, the Sabbath every 7 years required great trust in God's promises and God's ability to provide and produce a huge harvest in the 6th year. I'm going to turn in my Bible over to the book of Leviticus, because more comes out about this in the book of Leviticus, chapter 25. And again, you can turn there if you want to, but in the book of Leviticus, chapter 25, I begin reading at verse 18. Wherefore ye shall do my statutes and keep my judgments and do them, and ye shall dwell in the land in safely. Notice it for the Jew when they're in the land. Verse 19. And the land shall yield her fruit, and ye shall eat your fill and dwell therein in safety. And if ye shall say, what shall we eat in the 7th year? Behold, we shall not sow nor gather in our increased. Then I will command my blessing, God says, upon you in the 6th year, and it shall bring forth fruit for 3 years. That is a tremendous promise from God. obeying this Sabbath a year, which meant that they could work 6 years, and in the seventh year, they had to let the land rest. Obeying this Sabbath of land rest required three things. First of all, faith in God's provision, that God was able to provide in the sixth year of output enough to carry them through. Secondly, it required faith in God's agricultural knowledge, that God really does know best how to use the land and restore the land to its ability for growing things. And thirdly, it required faith in God's knowledge about societal structure. We're told in here in Exodus chapter 23, verse 11, that the landowner was to let the poor during the seventh year, to let the poor people and the strangers living near to him to come into his property and help themselves to the things that were growing on his land. And what they left over, the beast was to be able to get to. Well, that took a great trust in the societal governing hand of God over the land. Now, the second part here of this set of verses deals with the Sabbath for laborers, verses 12 and 13. This is the best known of all the Sabbaths from the Old Testament. It is the actual observing of the day of rest on Saturday. Now, Saturday was the seventh day, and frankly, Saturday still is the seventh day in the week. Well, there are some who push very, very hard to have all Christians continue to worship on Saturday. I do not, and I believe the Bible in the New Testament directs us to not worship on Saturday any longer, but to worship on Sunday, the Lord's Day. Now, if you disagree with me, you have the right to do that, but please just don't write to me about the issue. I am so convinced by the event of my Savior's resurrection from the dead on Sunday and by the switch in the lives that I find in the apostles in the New Testament where they worshiped, they shifted from Saturday to Sunday themselves, that my mind and my conscience are fully fixed that I am to worship on Sunday. Now, I have said earlier in our study about the fourth commandment, where it says to keep the Sabbath, that my Sabbath, not a day, Mark Smith's Sabbath is a person. Jesus Christ is my Sabbath. I went back to the book of Hebrews to prove that. He has given me real rest, rest in my soul. He's given me eternal rest. Oh, that's the rest that only the Old Testament could only show in shadow and picture. I've got the real rest for my soul. My Sabbath is a person, Jesus Christ. Exodus 23:12 says that the day of rest was to refresh the workers. Now, this principle hasn't really gone out of vogue either. Now, God designed our bodies to work, but he also prescribed a rest so that our bodies can be refreshed. A Sabbath for the land to be refreshed. A Sabbath for workers, for their bodies to be refreshed. He then goes on in verses 14 to 19 here in Exodus 23 to talk about celebrations. Celebrations for the Lord. There are three yearly feasts here. Verse 15 talks about the Feast of Unleavened Bread. Verse 16 talks about the Feast of Harvest, that is the first fruits at the beginning of the year, the harvest time. And then in verse 16 also talks about the Feast of the Ingathering at the end of the harvest. Now verse 17 says all the adult males were to appear before the Lord three times a year during these celebrations. Now frankly, this would have really interrupted their family life and their work life. To obey the Lord in this required faith in him and a life focus on the Lord. Now, may I say that there are reasons for this? Let me give you some words that begin with the M right now. First of all, these were done to magnify the Lord. Verse 14, they were to be kept, these feasts were to be kept unto him, the Bible says. We're told these feasts were a memorial about the Lord. These feasts required material offerings unto the Lord. These feasts required men coming to worship the Lord and a methodical regularity. Oh, friend, to honor God in the Old Testament designed your whole life, every phase of your life, all year long. Is that the kind of relationship you have with God? Do you know Jesus Christ, the Lord and Savior, as your personal Savior? If not, bow before him, make him your Savior.

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And thank you for being with us today on Bible Tract Echoes. May God richly bless you.

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2: All right, I want to show you the gospel hand. Now, what I want you to do is take your finger and point to your thumb on the other hand. All right, are you doing it? Here we go, and then I want you to repeat after me as we point to each finger on your hand. It goes like this. God loves you. We're all sinners. Jesus died for us. We can go to heaven if we put our trust in Him. And then go backwards. If we put our trust in Him, we can go to heaven because Jesus died for us, because we're all sinners, and God loves you. Now, let's do it one more time. God loves you. We're all sinners. Jesus died for us. You can go to heaven if you put your trust in Him. If you put your trust in Him, you can go to heaven because Jesus died for us, because we're all sinners and God loves you.
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4: Well, greetings, folks, and thanks again for listening to our Bible Basics radio program. I do appreciate you listening. We're going to get right into our lesson by asking you to turn once again to Ephesians chapter 3, a passage we've been looking at for some time now, where Paul the Apostle is praying for the saints in Ephesus. And as he prays, he says, "And to know the love of Christ, which passeth knowledge, that ye might be filled with all the fullness of God." And so we're looking at what it means to be filled with all the fullness of God. He also says in chapter 4, verse 13, that we might come into the measure of the stature of the fullness of Christ. So what does it mean to be filled with all the fullness of God? How do we get filled with all the fullness of God? How do we get to that place to where we have this closeness with the Lord Jesus Christ? And so we've been looking at this inner circle and how to get in the inner circle. We used John the Beloved as the best example we could find of someone who experienced something of the fullness of God and seems to be, as you study the Gospels, closer to the Lord Jesus Christ than anyone else. As a matter of fact, in our last study, we pointed out several things about John that you